0: Good afternoon. Here's what's happening. Healthcare workers in eastern Congo are sounding the alarm over a spreading Ebola outbreak near Bunia. Workers say they're unprotected and undertrained as armed conflict threatens the region. Residents report masks are scarce and disinfectant prices have quadrupled. The World Health Organization calls global risk low. Please join us in praying for these vulnerable communities and the courageous workers serving them. Xi Jinping and Vladimir Putin met in Beijing this week, signing more than 40 cooperation agreements covering trade, technology, and media. The two leaders declared their nation's ties are at the highest level in history, extending a friendship treaty first signed in 2001. As world powers navigate shifting alliances, we're reminded to pray for wisdom among leaders and peace for all people. Canada's foreign affairs minister is demanding answers after Israeli forces detained a Gaza-bound aid flotilla, including 12 Canadian activists. Anita Anand has summoned Israel's ambassador, Ido Mode, calling footage of bound civilians deeply troubling and absolutely unacceptable. Prime Minister Mark Carney echoes those concerns, and France and Italy have issued similar summons. We pray for the safety of all detained and for peace. Prime Minister Mark Carney is brushing off Washington's decision to freeze a joint defense board, saying it shouldn't be overplayed. The Permanent Joint Board on Defense, established in 1940, hasn't met since last year. The U.S. says Canada failed to meet its defense commitments. Carney says Canada's defense spending is now tracking at 2.1% of GDP and vows to keep increasing it. Alberta's government is investing $21 million to help local companies break into Canada's growing defense market. Led by the University of Alberta, the defense program will connect businesses, universities, and the Canadian Armed Forces to test and certify technologies faster. Many Alberta firms already make advanced products for energy and environmental sectors. Defense will help adapt those for military use, opening new revenue streams. Families in High Prairie are holding their children close after RCMP began investigating a school threat linked to a TikTok video seen by students Tuesday morning. The post suggested a possible incident this Friday, though no specific school was named. Officers are working to identify who created the video, with increased police presence planned at local schools. RCMP remind parents that attendance decisions rest with their families. Time's running out to enter Lethbridge County's Emergency Preparedness Coloring Contest. Emergency Management Director Bria Tominga says booklets are now available, or rather still available, for grades 4 and under at partner community offices in Barrons, Nobleford, Colhurst, and Picture Butte, as well as the county office itself. Entries are due Friday the 29th, and one winner per branch office will be chosen June 1st. And many of us feel a deep longing, something beautiful just beyond our reach. C.S. Lewis called it our truest index of reality. As followers of Jesus, we carry real joy through his Spirit, yet sin and brokenness dim that light. 1 Corinthians 13 reminds us we now see only a reflection, but one day we'll see him face to face and drink fully from heaven's fountain of joy. From the CIM Newsroom, I'm Brian Scott.
1: 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I'm Ruth Kramer. 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
1: It's not difficult to determine the quality of tea. 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

0: have a gallows 50 cubits high made, and in the morning ask the king to have Mordecai hanged on it. Then go joyfully with the king to the banquet." And the advice pleased Haman, so he had the gallows made.
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2: When it comes to touching the heart, few things can be compared to a song or a story. We all know occasions where the right music mixed with the right lyrics wooed us back to God, or maybe a friend of ours, a song that our mother taught us or sang, or some song we heard in a church service years ago. There is nothing quite like the nostalgia that brings us like a magnet back to the heart of God, seems to soften the soil of our souls. And a story will do the same. When you have the right characters who carry out life issues in a plot that is mixed with adventure and surprise and some humor, along with purpose and an ultimate moral of the story, there's something about that story that sweeps us into a right state of mind. I don't know of a song that's found in the book of Esther, but what a story, huh? It's a story of adventure and suspense mixed with enough courage and hope and a little bit of humor and a measure of surprise, and it sort of holds our attention. I was thinking this past week how great it would be to make this story into a film or to have it become a play, where people who knew the Lord of the story could carry out with passion words like Mordecai, as he says to Esther in Esther 4, verse 14, "If you remain silent at this time, relief and deliverance will arise for the Jews from another place, and you and your father's house will perish. And who knows whether you have not attained royalty for such a time as this?" And with incredible courage, Esther answers Mordecai's admonition with, "Go and assemble all the Jews who are found in Susa and fast for me. Do not eat or drink for 3 days, night or day. I and my maidens also will fast in the same way." And thus she answers, "I will go to the king, which is not according to law, and if I perish, I perish." And I can just hear the audience applaud as the curtain closes. And this grand speech that prepares her to step into the place where she is not invited and to do what the king had not expected. And she says, "If I perish, so be it." What courage. C.S. Lewis would have been proud of her. You may remember he is the one who said, "We have people with heads and we have people with hearts. What we need is people with chests." The old American word is guts. We need people with guts who will say, "I will stand for this if I die." It's amazing what it does to the story of Esther. She says, "If I perish, I perish. But my conscience will not let me do other than what I have decided to do." I'm reminded of another who did the same. His name was Martin Luther. The date was April 18, 1521, at the Diet of Worms, where he said, "Here I stand. I can do no other. God help me. Amen." And the major prelates of the Roman Church despised him to the bone, and they would have killed him if they could. They excommunicated him. But there he stood. God helped him. And he struck the

torch that lit the fire for the Protestant Reformation. Would you do that? Would you be excommunicated from your church that stands against the very things of Scripture? Would you have that kind of guts? That's why we admire a woman like Esther. And she not only says she will do it, she does it. She doesn't talk theory and then deliver trash. She does what she says she will do, not knowing if she would live to see that evening sunset. Between chapter 4 and chapter 5 of this ancient book of Esther, there is a white space in my Bible, and there is in yours. Nothing is recorded. We began reading in chapter 5 of a woman who walks into the presence of the king, not knowing what the future held, literally breaking the law of the land to interrupt the king uninvited. And it's easy for us to pass over this white space and miss the significance of it. It represents a silent yet powerful interlude. How easy to forget the source of Esther's strength. How easy for us to believe that she was just sort of born with a Joan of Arc conscience. That she was a Florence Nightingale right out of the womb. Just as no one is born prejudiced, no one is born courageous. Do you teach your children to stand alone? Are you teaching your grandchildren to be people of character regardless? That is the way they will learn it. Better still, are you modeling it? That leaves the message permanently etched in their minds. You see, Esther did not come onto this earth with a courageous heart. She learned it from her mentor and adoptive father, Mordecai. He knew how far he could stretch her with his challenge, and she took the bait and said, "I'll do exactly as you have taught me to do." But remember, it isn't in her own heart. You may have already forgotten her request. She says in the 4th chapter, verse 16, "You and all the Jews in Susa fast for 3 days, and my maidens and I will do the same." I take it that implied in this time of fasting, where they do not eat, is also a time of prayer. She is waiting on the Lord. That's what fasting is all about. She has challenged Mordecai to round up as many as he can find who are the people of God in the streets of Susa and the vast residential areas where the Jews lived. And she is saying, "Pray for me, fast for me. And my maidens and I will do the same, and we will see what God will do. We will wait on the Lord." Now, even though there is white space between these two chapters, don't think for a moment that God is whiling away his time, busy with other things. During the period of no involvement, God is at work. That's the beauty of his invisibility. Not only is he invincible, he is invisible. He can be moving in 1,000 places at the same time, working in circumstances that are beyond our control. You see, during a waiting period, God is not only working in our hearts, he's working in the hearts of other people. And all the while, he is giving added strength. Hold your place here at Esther chapter 5 and turn ahead to Isaiah 40, verse 31. For some of you, it is a favorite verse of Scripture. Others, I'm convinced, have never seen it. Let me introduce it to you if you have not. Isaiah 40, 31. "Those who wait for the Lord will gain new strength. They will mount up with wings like eagles. They will run and not get tired. They will walk and not become weary." Even though Isaiah's pen put this on the manuscript centuries ago, that verse of Scripture is as pertinent and relevant as what you read in the paper this morning, and far more trustworthy.

Let me point out, if you like to mark certain things in your Bibles, from this verse, four things that happen when we wait. First, we gain new strength. Second, we get a better perspective. He says we will mount up with wings like eagles. Eagles can spot fish in a lake 3-4 miles away on a clear day. By soaring like eagles while waiting, we gain perspective on what we have been dealing with. We wait, we gain perspective. We get new strength. Third, we store up extra energy. We will run and not get tired. Notice it's future tense. When we do encounter the thing we have been dreading, we will encounter it with new strength. There will be extra energy. We'll run and not get tired. Fourth, we will deepen our determination to persevere. We will walk and not become weary. We'll deepen our determination to persevere. We'll gain new strength. We'll get better perspective. We'll store up extra energy. We'll deepen our determination to persevere. That's what happens when you wait. And you know what? During the period of waiting, nothing is happening. Nothing visible. You could easily teach yourself or tell yourself at the time, nothing is going to change. I'm waiting in vain. It's not going to change. Don't you believe it? That's one of those times you can't believe the enemy's message that's coming into your mind. In fact, look down at 41:10, still in Isaiah. 41:10, do not fear, for I am with you. Do not anxiously look about you. That's what we do when we wait, if our eyes are on the Lord. Do not anxiously look about you. I am your God. I will strengthen you. Surely I will help you. Surely I will uphold you with my righteous hand. Verse 13, for I am the Lord your God who upholds your right hand, who says to you, do not fear. I will help you. See, it's those kind of thoughts that Esther poured over when she was waiting for 3 days. Mordecai followed. Look back at Esther 4:17. Mordecai did just as Esther had commanded, because now the roles are reversed. He's no longer in charge. She is. Or better still, the Lord is. And the Lord has her heart, and she is now unafraid of what she's going to be facing. It is a silent yet powerful interlude in the time of the queen's life. And may I pause and say, this may be one of those times in your life. You see, God hasn't recorded Esther chapter 4 and chapter 5 for us to learn a little Persian history. God has recorded this book for us to apply it on a daily basis. Maybe it's time for you to fast and for you to call upon a few close friends to fast with you. Maybe it's time for you to say, I'm not going to get involved in this unpredictable and unprecedented situation. I don't know my way through. I can't find the path to walk, so I'm going to wait. In the meantime, I'm going to give it to God. I'm going to listen with a sensitive ear. I'm going to watch with a sensitive eye. Remember the psalmist's words? For this shall everyone that is godly pray unto thee in a time when thou mayest be found. Surely in the floods of great waters they shall not come nigh unto him. The psalmist says, thou art my hiding place. Thou shalt preserve me from trouble. Thou shalt compass me about with songs of deliverance. And God answers, I will instruct thee and teach thee in the way which thou shalt go. I will guide thee with mine eye. I will guide thee with mine eye. Do you hear that? The eye makes no sound when it moves. It requires a sensitive eye to watch the movement of God's directions. And all he may do is turn your attention in another direction, and that's all you may need. When you wait, you listen. You pour over a passage of his word that you love. You quietly give attention to his presence and to his direction. That's what happens in between these two chapters. You're going to love Esther's approach as she steps into the presence of the king. Your Bible is now open to Esther chapter 5. You will find her introducing a calm yet very wise plan. Now comes the moment of truth. The 3 days are over.

She doesn't know if she's going to live through the first glance of the king. Watch closely. It came about on the third day that Esther put on her royal robes and stood in the inner court of the king's palace in front of the king's rooms. And the king was sitting on his royal throne in the throne room opposite the entrance to the palace. And it happened, when the king saw Esther the queen standing in the court, she obtained favor in his sight. Now, look at that. She had no idea what would happen when she stepped into the courtroom of the king. She found favor in the king's sight. Put in the margin of your Bible, if you have a pen handy, Proverbs 16:7. Just trust me. Proverbs 16:7. When a man's ways please the Lord, he makes even his enemies to be at peace with him. Don't you love that verse? When my ways please the Lord, God honors that by doing something in the heart of my enemy. And in some period of time, and I don't know how long, he changes his heart toward me. You might also put Proverbs 21:1. The heart of the king in the hand of the Lord is like water. No king has ever made God sit up straight. God is not intimidated, no matter how powerful the authority. God is not chagrined in the presence of your enemy. He can handle him. He can even handle your husband. He can handle your wife. He can handle your kids. He can handle your pastor. He can handle the person that gives you grief, your ex-mate, that person who made you all those promises and then went bad on them. He can handle the most intimidating situation, because in the hand of the Lord, any heart is like water. Look at this woman. She walks in. She's not trembling. She's confident in God. And when the king saw Esther standing in the court, she not only obtained favor in his sight, he extended to Esther the golden scepter. Remember, she mentioned this in chapter 4 earlier, when she was telling Mordecai she wasn't sure she could follow through. And now, confident, the king extends the scepter and she touches the top of the scepter, which is making a connection with the king. And look at his response. The king said to her, "What is troubling you, Queen Esther?" I love that. I mean, she didn't know what to expect. And he says to her, "What's on your mind? What's troubling you?" In fact, he goes further. "What is it that you request? What's your request? Even to half the kingdom, it will be given to you." Not only does she find favor, he says, "What do you want? Name it. It's yours." Now, this is her moment to rip on Haman. But she doesn't. She could have said, "I'm glad you asked. I've got a list of complaints you will never believe." She doesn't even tell him what's troubling her. This is a wise woman. She isn't in a hurry. You know why? She has been waiting on the Lord. You get in a hurry when you don't wait on the Lord. You do rash things. You operate from your hip pocket. You shoot off the top of your head. You run off at the mouth. You say things you wish to goodness you hadn't said a day or two later. But when you wait on the Lord, he's got a hold of your spirit. He's got you under his control. And look at her response. This is beautiful. Esther said, "If it please the king, may the king and Haman come this day to the banquet that I have prepared for him." Isn't that incredible? You say, "What are you laughing at?" Well, when in the world did she prepare the banquet? I thought she's been fasting. Well, she's been preparing the banquet while she was fasting. That represents enormous control. If you have ever dieted, you know what I'm talking about. Here is a woman for 3 days has been working with her maidens on this fabulous banquet she's going to serve her husband, the king, and her enemy, Haman.

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2: Here are the current weather conditions as issued by Environment Canada.
3: For high level,
2: mostly cloudy,
3: 20.
2: Wind from the southwest
3: at 12 kilometers an hour. In Fort Vermilion, 23.
2: Wind from the west southwest
3: at 12 kilometers an hour. For La Crete,
2: 22.
3: Taking a look at Garden River, 23.
2: Wind from the south southwest
3: at 6 kilometers an hour. And Fort Chipewyan,
2: sunny,
3: 18.
2: Wind from the east-southeast
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1: Hi, this is Chris. Welcome to Adventures in Odyssey.
2: Hi, this is Bernard Wolfe. 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
1: Do you really have to do that?
0: Well, I'm sorry, Mr. Walton, but I'm having some trouble gaining intellectual stimulation from watching miles and miles of corn pass before my eyes. I need to channel my mental energy somewhere.
1: Now, come on, Eugene. You've been like this ever since your computer busted 2 hours ago. You've got to have more imagination than that. Here, let's play 20 questions. That'll make the time go fast.
0: 20 questions?
1: Sure. Oh, okay, I'm thinking of a thing. Now, you got 20 questions to figure out what it is.
0: Is it corn?
1: I don't want to play anymore.
0: Woodtown, next exit. That could possibly be a flourishing metropolis. You think they might have a computer repair shop there?
1: We're in the middle of Iowa. Mm-hmm. Unless you can make microchips out of cow chips, there's not going to be a computer repair shop for probably 200 miles.
0: Mm-hmm. Oh. Joe's Park and Dine. Historical marker, quarter mile ahead. Historical marker! May we stop and read it?
1: You gotta be kidding.
0: Mr. Walton, I beg you, please. I adore history. It could hold me over for hours.
1: Eugene, we've got 1,700 more miles to go. Now, are you gonna...
0: Oh, dear.
1: Oh, dear.
0: Oh, dear. Dear. It's a deer.
1: A what?
0: Wow!

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6: Eugene, you okay?
7: Satisfactory. And you?
6: Yeah, I'm okay. What did we hit?
7: The historical marker.
6: Oh.
7: Donald Wood, 1927-1986.
8: Hey, you guys okay?
6: Yeah, we're fine.
8: What happened?
6: Well, nearly ran into a deer. Swerved over and hit this sign.
8: Wow. Got quite a dent there.
6: Yeah. And where am I going to find a body shop around here?
8: Well, that's where you're fortunate.
6: Oh?
8: It just so happens that I have the only repair shop in the area. If you'd like, I've got a tow bar. I can pull you up to the house.
6: Well, now, I'd appreciate that.
8: Okay, I'll be right back. Looks like it did a little damage to the radiator.
6: Yeah. You going to have to replace it?
8: Not sure.
9: Dad, what's going on?
8: Oh, good. You're just in time. Eugene, Bernard, this is my son, Graham. Graham, say hello to Eugene and Bernard.
9: Hi.
6: Greetings. Hi, Graham.
8: They're from a town called Odyssey.
9: Really? Is that a big city? It's bigger than this place, isn't it?
6: Well, yeah, a little bit.
10: According to your population sign, it's 97 times larger.
9: Wow. How many computer stores do you have?
6: Oh, several.
10: 4 hardware, 6 software.
9: Cool.
8: Graham, hand me a 5/16 socket and a ratchet.
9: Yes, sir.
8: As far as the bodywork goes, you got, I'd say 5 separate parts that need to be replaced.
9: Here, Dad.
8: Thanks.
6: I'm going to have to get in touch with my insurance company.
9: So, do you work in a skyscraper?
10: Well, actually, I'm a student.
8: Graham, you gave me a 5/8. I asked for a 5/16.
9: Sorry. Here.
8: Thanks.
9: So, have you ever seen a bank robbery?
10: A bank robbery?
8: Graham, would you stop pestering Eugene? Now, hand me a Phillips screwdriver.
9: Yes.
8: I'll have to call several places in Des Moines to see if anybody's got these parts.
6: How long do you think it'll take?
8: Oh, 2-3 days to get the parts, a couple of days' labor. I'd say 5-6 days at the least.
6: 5 or 6 days?
8: Yeah. No getting it done any faster.
6: Oh.
8: Oh, look, I was just thinking there's a hotel about 7 miles north of here, but it's all full. Several couples came in from out of town to go to the Donald Wood Memorial Fair this weekend.
6: Mm-hmm.
8: You may as well stay with us till I get your truck fixed.

0: Next. Well,
1: we would hate to be an inconvenience.
2: Oh, that's all right. If you're an inconvenience, we'll just put you in the barn with the cows.
0: Well, I'm no freeloader. If we stay, we'll pay you.
2: Maybe I'll get some work out of you instead.
3: You're going all the way to San Diego?
0: Yeah, I'm trading in my truck. Got a good deal from a friend on a new one.
3: Oh, no. This accident isn't going to mess that up, will it?
2: No, I'll fix it up. Got bent up pretty good, though. He ran over the Donald Wood marker.
3: No.
2: It'll be replaced. Don't worry.
1: Excuse me. I feel I have a somewhat extensive knowledge of American history, and yet I've never heard of Donald Wood. Who is he?
4: You don't know Donald Wood?
1: No.
2: Donald Wood put this town on the map. As a matter of fact, after he died, we renamed the city after him. Oh, yeah. We owe a lot to Donald.
1: But, what did he do?
2: Why, he invented graphite-handled pruning shears. Revolutionized pruning. It'll never be the same.
3: Did you tell him about the fair, Kyle?
2: Oh, yeah. We've also renamed the county fair after him. It's this weekend. You should be here for that. Our county fairs are great.
4: And Fluffy's gonna win the purple ribbon. Right, Dad?
2: Well, I don't know about that, honey. The kids are entering their pigs in the pig judging contest. Graham's pig really has a chance to win, I think.
1: Hmm.
2: Oh, he sure did a nice job with Woody. That's his pig. Fed him, cleaned him. Yeah, Graham's gonna be quite a farmer one day.
0: Is that right?
2: Yep. I'm mighty proud of him. One day he's going to take over the farm, take over the garage. Isn't that right, Graham?
5: Well, yeah. I mean, if I'm still here.
2: What do you mean?
5: Well, what if Mom has another baby and he takes over the farm? Then I'll just probably move somewhere else and let him have it.
2: I was kidding.
5: Well, I was just thinking, you know, maybe... Never mind. I was kidding.
3: Anybody want more potatoes?
0: No.
1: Hello, Graham.
6: Hi.
1: Oh, is that Woody over there? He certainly is an attractive animal, a large attractive animal.
6: It's a pig. Pigs are ugly.
1: Well, perhaps not to another pig.
6: What you doing out here?
1: Just strolling and reading.
6: What are you reading?
1: Something I found on your father's bookshelf.
6: A dictionary?
1: Well, yes. Actually, I was unable to find reading material that suited my inclinations. Most of it involved farming or tractor repair. I'm not exactly fluent in those languages as you and your father are.
6: Yeah, we kind of have to know that stuff around here.
1: Well, I find it somewhat fascinating. That is, life on a farm. That is, from a purely agronomic vantage point.
6: Better than Odyssey?
1: I wouldn't know how to compare the two.
6: You guys have a park?
1: A park? Yes.
6: Arcades?
1: Well, a couple, yes.
6: A zoo?
1: No.
6: Still, you know what we've got? A traffic light. We got one this year on Main Street. Nobody even pays attention to it. There's never more than one car on the road at a time anyway. Everybody just goes right through it. Well, that's what we do for fun around here. We walk over to Main Street and watch the stoplight. Green, yellow, red, green, yellow, red. It never changes. Nothing around here ever does. All I do is feed pigs and shuck corn. Oh, yeah, and I get to pull the station wagon into the garage every night. Farm life's pretty great, isn't it?
2: Graham?
6: Yeah?
2: I just went down to the barn. You didn't wash Woody today.
6: Oh, yeah, I forgot.
2: Yeah. You know, when I was a kid, I took the fair very seriously. The week of the fair, I spent every waking moment getting that pig ready. And you know why? Because it's not just a contest. The fair is big business.
6: I know.
2: A state winner can auction off for as much as $6,000. That's a lot of money.
6: Uh-huh.
2: But it's more than that. Competing in the fair taught me important things like responsibility and the discipline of farm life.
6: Yes, sir.
2: Graham, I thought we agreed when I got you this computer that it came second behind your chores on the farm.
6: I did all my regular chores.
2: Now, I'm not talking about your regular chores. I'm talking about getting ready for the fair. We're counting on you. You got the best pig out there. Now, come on.
6: Well, can I just finish up this program?
2: The computer will wait. The fair is this weekend.
6: Yes, sir.
2: All right.
6: Ah,
5: pig.

0: fair. I'm sick of it. I gotta get out of here. Wait a minute. Eugene?
1: Yes?
0: Look, I need to ask you a question. But you have to promise not to tell anyone that I ask you this.
1: If my silence does not in any way endanger your safety, I shall not tell.
0: Well, all right. Would you take me with you to San Diego?
1: I beg your pardon? You want to go to San Diego?
0: Well, sure. You guys can take me along, then drop me off on your way back through here.
1: I'm sorry, Graham, but I can't. At best, it's an impractical idea.
0: Give me one good reason why.
1: I can give you several. First, we cannot take responsibility for a 13-year-old on a 3,000-mile excursion. Second, we will not be a party to kidnapping, a federal offense, since you are obviously intending not to tell your parents of your whereabouts. There are at least 10 more reasons, but it is a moot point to even mention them. I'm sorry, Graham, but my answer remains no.
0: I can't believe this. Come on, you gotta get me out of this place.
1: We all become dissatisfied with our homes at times.
0: Well, that's easy for you to say. You live in a fun city. Look where I have to live. I want to go to Disneyland. I want to go to the beach. You know, I've never even seen a beach.
1: Graham, I understand your need to experience the rest of the world. I, too, had similar feelings when
0: I don't want to experience the rest of the world. I want to go to San Diego. Now, come on, take me.
1: I'm sorry, no.
0: Fine, just forget I asked. Thanks a lot.
2: Morning, Bernard. You want some coffee?
3: No, thanks. Any progress on the truck?
2: Oh, finally got all the parts. I had an awful time finding them. Such a pain to get parts being this out of the way.
3: Oh, yeah, I understand.
2: Should be finished day after tomorrow.
3: Well, I'm in no hurry. It's a nice place you got here.
2: Yeah, been in my family for 100 years.
4: Kyle, there's a police car coming up the driveway.
2: Oh, must be Jerry Kellogg. Wonder what he wants.
4: Well, look in the back seat. It's Graham.
5: Come on out, Graham.
2: Jerry, what's going on?
5: I found your son on Route 24. He was driving your station wagon.
4: What?
3: Driving?
2: Graham, what were you doing driving my station wagon?
5: He hasn't said much since we picked him up. Graham, why don't you tell him what was in the back seat?
2: The back seat?
5: Tell him, Graham.
2: What was it?
0: I don't know.
5: It was a pig.
2: A pig? He was carrying a pig in the back seat?
5: Yep, pulled up beside your station wagon and saw a 4-foot-5-inch kid trying to see over the dashboard and a pig snout sticking out the back window.
2: Graham, what's this all about?
6: What's happening?
4: Nothing, honey. Everything's fine.
6: Is Graham going to jail?
4: No, he's not going to jail.
6: Is he in big trouble?
2: Sandra, take Carrie inside, please.
4: Come on, Carrie.
6: I want to watch.
4: Come on, honey. Bernard, would you join us?
3: Huh? Oh, yeah, sure.
5: Well, I'll be on my way, too.
2: All right. Thanks, Jerry. I'm sorry about this.
5: I'll see you.
2: So, what do you think you were doing?
0: I don't know.
2: What's gotten into you? You could have been hurt. And what were you going to do with Woody?
0: I don't know.
2: You're lying to me. You were going down Route 24 with a pig in the back seat. Now, tell me right now, what were you doing?
0: Just taking him for a ride.
2: Uh-uh. Stop it. Now, tell me.
0: I was gonna sell him.
2: What?
0: I was gonna try to sell him. I heard that this farmer in Martinsburg pays top dollar, and I thought I'd surprise you.
2: Oh, you can get 30 times more if you place in the state fair. You know that. Now, you better start telling the truth right now, or you are gonna be in big trouble.
0: I was trying to make some money.
2: For what?
0: I was gonna buy a bus ticket and go to California for a while.
2: What? Don't be crazy. You're 13 years old.
0: I want out! I can't stand it here! I can't stay here any longer! And I'm not gonna stay here for the rest of my life and take over your garage!
2: Graham!
0: I hate farming and I hate cars!
2: I don't care what you hate. You will not talk to me that way. Get upstairs to your room. You are grounded until further notice.

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0: 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We always love hearing from you.
1: Could you hand me that wrench?
2: Yeah, here you are.
1: Thanks. Can you believe him, Bernard? Honestly, stealing my car? I should ground him for the next 10 years, 20 maybe.
2: 20?
1: You think I'm overreacting?
2: Well, the kid did a bad thing, and he deserves what he got. But I wonder if this is about more than just stealing a car.
1: What do you mean?
2: I mean, your son just risked his life trying to leave home. Now, this makes me wonder why.
1: Oh, I know why. He's just all starry-eyed, thinking he can be in the movies or something. You can't do that in Iowa now, can you?
2: Well, I never heard him say anything about the movies. I just thought he didn't want to take over the shop from you.
1: He has no choice about that.
2: Doesn't he?
1: I just don't understand him. He used to love working with me when he was little. Now, all he cares about is computers. I have to pull him by his ears to help me in the garage.
2: Why is it so important that he help you in the garage?
1: Well, how else is he going to run it?
2: Oh, yeah.
1: Oh, look, it's been in my family for 50 years. My dad and I, we used to work in here for hours at a time. When we weren't working on cars, we were talking about him. That's the one thing we had in common. We could always talk about cars, even when we didn't have anything else to talk about.
2: And you can't talk about cars with Graham.
1: Oh, used to. But now...
2: Well, have you ever tried talking with him about his computer?
1: Oh, I wouldn't even know what to ask him.
2: Kyle, your son doesn't want to be a mechanic. I think you may need to try something else.
3: Graham?
4: Yeah?
3: May I come in?
4: Sure.
3: Mind if we take a few moments to, converse?
4: Are you on his side?
3: I would state my position is entirely neutral, although I do wonder why you have not communicated with your father more effectively before now.
4: Well, how can I? He never listens to me. He just makes me do stuff that I don't want to do. Never even asks me what I want to do.
3: I think you've made that perfectly clear. You want to leave Iowa.
4: Yeah, and I'm going to do it, too. I'm really leaning towards San Diego.
3: Of course, you won't have any friends there. You'll have to do your own grocery shopping. Homegrown vegetables will be harder to find. You won't have your mom to help you with your homework or your father to pick you up at school. But you won't have to worry about school, will you, since you'll be washing dishes full-time.
4: Are you trying to scare me?
3: It merely occurred to me that you may not have realized what the disadvantages were.
4: Yeah, well, there's one big advantage to leaving. I won't have to wrestle with my dad about the shop anymore.
3: Does he know of your compelling inclination toward computers?
4: Yeah, he knows. But he doesn't like them. He doesn't even try to like them. He thinks they're useless. You see, that's the thing. In San Diego, everything is computers. I'd be accepted there because everybody uses them.
3: Whereas you feel that you're not accepted here?
4: Well, I'm accepted as long as I do work in the garage, not on computers.
3: Because your father believes they're useless.
4: Yeah, and I guess until computers can help him fix cars, he'll always think that way.
3: Well, perhaps, but, wait a minute.
4: What is it?
3: I think I may have an idea. May I see your computer?
4: Sure.
2: Morning, Kyle. How's it coming?
1: Looks like I'll be finished in a couple hours. If you want, you can be on your way this afternoon.
2: Well, that sounds great. But we kind of had our hearts set on seeing the fair.
1: I was hoping you'd say that.
4: Dad?
1: What are you doing in here? You're still on restriction.
4: Mom said I could come down for 1 second just to give you this.
1: What is it?
4: Okay, Eugene.
3: Here you are. Though I must protest the rustic mode of transport for this finely tuned instrument.
1: A computer in a wheelbarrow? What are you going to do, pitch it?
4: Eugene and I made you something last night.
1: For me? On a computer? Now, son, you know I don't know anything about...
4: Please, Dad.

0: Huh. Go ahead, show me.
1: Set it up, Eugene.
2: Very well.
1: Eugene and I were thinking last night about ways we could maybe help your business.
0: Now, if you think I'm going to start using that thing in this garage...
1: Could you just try it?
0: I'm doing just fine without it. Now, get back to your room.
3: Kyle, let's at least see what he did.
0: Well, all right, go ahead.
1: Okay, you know how you have to call all sorts of places and find parts for cars?
0: Yeah, so?
1: Well, we came up with an easier way to do it, so you wouldn't have to make so many calls.
0: Yeah? Like how?
1: We hooked up a phone line to the computer and contacted a bunch of car parts places.
0: Uh-huh.
1: All you have to do is type in the name of the part, and it lists all the places that have it.
0: Really?
1: Yeah. You see, this could save a lot of time.
2: And money.
1: Oh, yeah. And money, because you won't be making all those long-distance phone calls. The computer does it for you. And faster. Anyway, here it is if you want to use it. We programmed it so you can figure it out yourself. Just follow the steps. I'll just leave it on your desk. I'll be in my room.
2: And I'll be off as well.
3: So, what do you think?
0: I don't know. I don't really trust those things.
3: Well, it's just an observation, but I think your son's doing his best to patch things up. What are you doing?
0: Graham? He's got to show me how to turn it on.
3: Good thing. I was afraid you were going to ask me.
0: Well, what do you think?
3: It's not like any fair I've ever seen.
2: The giant pruning shears were quite a feat of engineering, 3 stories high.
4: Yeah, they kind of take visitors by surprise at first.
3: And the pruning shear necklace with the flashing lights are great. Hope the wife likes it.
0: Yeah, but before you buy anything, ask me first. There's always people out there trying to rip you off by selling you imitation graphite shears.
5: Mom, Dad, Fluffy's coming up. They're gonna show Fluffy. He's 4th in line.
4: All right, let's go.
0: Okay, I'll be right there.
1: Look, Dad, baseball cards. They got baseball cards this year.
0: You like baseball cards?
1: Can I go?
0: Sure, son.
1: Cool.
0: My son likes baseball cards. I never knew that.
3: Keep your eyes open, Kyle. You might learn a lot about your son.
0: Yeah, I think you're right. Hey, wait up!
3: Well, Eugene, you want to go watch a pig? Or does that fail to stimulate you intellectually?
2: Actually, I would enjoy a good pig watch.
3: Eugene, there is hope for you yet.
6: There are a lot of times when we think we want what someone else has. We want to live in a better place, or have more exciting toys, or be able to do more interesting things. If we ever feel unhappy, we should think of what the Apostle Paul said in 1 Thessalonians 5, verse 18. Give thanks in all circumstances, for this is God's will for you in Christ Jesus. No matter how much we may not like it at the time, God has a special purpose for us, wherever we are, and we should be thankful for that. Well, that's all for today. If you ever want to write to us, just send your letter to Odyssey, Colorado Springs, Colorado, 80995. In Canada, write to Box 9800, Vancouver, BC, V6B4G3. And don't forget to ask how you can get your own copy of today's episode. It's called Second Thoughts. That address once again is Odyssey, Colorado Springs, Colorado, 80995. Adventures in Odyssey is a production of Focus on the Family. Second Thoughts was written by Marshall Younger and directed by Paul McCusker. Our production engineer was Mark Drury, and our executive producer, Chuck Bolte. And I'm Chris, hoping you'll join us again next time for more Adventures in Odyssey.

0: roadblock. Swim class is in just a few minutes. I don't want to be late.
1: That's really frustrating. But there's another roadblock you don't have to wait for. Guess what? You're listening to the one and only Keys for Kids. My name is Zach. I don't like having to wait for construction when I'm driving. It keeps me from getting to where I want to go. And I bet you've had to wait sometimes too, and I'm guessing you probably didn't like it. Well, there's one roadblock you don't have to wait for, and that's the bad stuff you've done that keeps you from God. Those are called sins, and Jesus already paid for your sins on the cross and forgave you, just like it says in Ephesians chapter 1. In Him, we have redemption through His blood, the forgiveness of sins. All you have to do is ask. Well, that's what our story is about. It's called Clearing the Roadblock. Taya sighed loudly when Mom had to stop because of a roadblock. Workers were repairing the bridge ahead and traffic was temporarily stopped. How long will we have to wait? She asked. I'm not sure, Mom replied. It might be a while. Taya looked out the window. She saw a red van, a delivery truck, some cars, and a motorcycle. Drivers craned their necks, trying to see if they'd be able to move soon. Are we going to be late to swim class? Taya asked. The class at the community pool on the other side of the bridge started at 10. I don't know, Mom said, but we can't go anywhere until that roadblock is removed. Taya sighed impatiently. I wish they'd work faster. Well, it's out of our control, said Mom. We'll just have to be patient. They waited another 5 minutes, then Taya noticed cars moving ahead. Look, she said, I think the roadblock's down. Mom slowly eased the car forward and soon they were across the bridge. Taya let out a sigh of relief. I'm so glad we're going to make it to swim class, Mom smiled. Just this morning, I was reading about a different kind of roadblock. Really? Said Taya. Mom nodded. The book I was reading referred to sin as a roadblock that keeps us from fully enjoying our relationship with God. But unlike that roadblock on the bridge, we don't need to wait and wait for Jesus to remove a roadblock of sin in our lives. He does that the moment we confess what we've done wrong and trust Him to forgive us. Right, said Taya. And we never have to wonder if He still loves us or if we're still saved when we mess up. Mom nodded. Jesus died to take the punishment for our sin, and that means He will always forgive us. When we confess our wrongs, He removes those roadblocks so they can't get in the way of us enjoying our relationship.

0: with him. Mom swung the car into the pool parking lot and Taya hopped out. "Thanks, Mom," she said. "If I hurry, I can still make warm-ups." So how about you? Is there a roadblock of sin in your life that's keeping you from fully enjoying your relationship with God? Jesus can remove it. He paid the price of your sin on the cross and forgives the instant you ask him, confess your wrong to him, and accept his forgiveness, and then get back to enjoying your relationship with him. Our key verse, once again, found in Ephesians chapter 1, verse 7.
1: In him we have redemption through his blood, the forgiveness of sins, according to the riches of his grace.
0: And our key thought for today, confess sin and be forgiven. 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
1: Here are the current weather conditions as issued by Environment Canada.
2: High level,
1: mostly cloudy,
2: 19.
1: Wind from the southwest
2: at 13 kilometers an hour.

0: taking a look at Fort Vermilion, 21. Wind from the west-southwest at 11 kilometers an hour. Taking a look at La Crete, 19. Taking a look at Garden River, 22. Wind from the south-southeast at 5 kilometers an hour. And Fort Chipewyan, mainly sunny, 17. Wind from the southeast at 17 kilometers an hour. This has been your local weather update here on CIM Radio.
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4: Welkom, lieve vriend. 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
6: Maar ja.
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0: It's a fact of life. You're going to experience pain and heartbreak. There's going to be struggle. This life is not heaven. We live in a broken world.
1: And all over the world, we have these things. And people ask me, is there any answer to it? Yes, there's an answer.
0: That answer, says Billy Graham, is Jesus Christ.
1: Jesus is filled with compassion. Jesus suffers with us in our troubles and in our sorrows and in our hurts. 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He can help you in your business. But you've got to surrender to Him.
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1: Now, God could take away all the sin, all the suffering, all the sickness, and all the evil in the world just like that. 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And mine too. Now, why does God give us a free will? I'll tell you why. 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

0: This is Bible Q&A with John MacArthur. This is Denny Nugent with today's question. It comes from our website where a listener would like to know, if God is all-powerful, if, as the psalmist says, he does whatever he pleases, what do you make of 2 Peter 3:9? That's where it says, God isn't willing for any to perish, but for all to come to repentance. Well, if the psalmist is right, if God is all-powerful and he always gets what he wants, how can that verse be true?
1: That's a very good question, Denny. It's asked frequently. It is also a good place to point out the importance of context. When Peter says God is not willing for any to perish, but for all to come to repentance, what any and what all is he talking about? Well, if you back up to the verse before, it says the Lord is not slack concerning his promise,

0: God is long-suffering toward us. Who is us? But beloved, he says in the prior verse. So he's talking to believers. He starts the chapter, beloved. He repeats, beloved. Then he says, the Lord is long-suffering toward us, not willing that any should perish, but that all should come to repentance. The any and the all are the us who are the beloved. In other words, consistent with the doctrine of sovereign election and God's purpose to save his chosen people, God will not allow any of his people to perish, any of his elect, but all whom he loves, upon whom he has set his love, will come to repentance, and he will fulfill his promise to his own. That's what that verse is saying, and his power does that.
1: All right, thanks, John, and thanks to you for listening today to Bible Q&A with John MacArthur. 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
3: I was driving to work when a woman swerved into my lane as she applied makeup in her rearview mirror. Unbelievable. I was so startled, I dropped my electric shaver and donut. As I straightened out the car with my knees, my phone slipped from between my shoulder and my ear into my coffee, soaked my pants, and disconnected an important call. Well, I'm kidding. The fine for distracted driving is high, but it's nothing compared to the cost of distracted living. We live with our faces glued to our phones, earning, spending, comparing, rushing, worrying, forgetting to live right now to make the most of each day. Let's put down that shaver and the donut and keep our eyes on the prize. Let's be still and know that He is God.
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0: There are many who reject God's wisdom and authority because they're afraid their freedom and fun will be constrained. But is that the case? Today on Truth for Life, Alistair Begg helps us think through the bondage inherent in this line of thinking, and he explains how we can live truly free lives. Let's open our Bible to chapter 8 in John's Gospel.
1: We set ourselves the challenge of verses 31 to 38, and we found ourselves there because the next truly, truly along our path is found in verse 34, where Jesus says, "Truly, truly, I say to you, everyone who practices sin is a slave to sin." And we covered point number one, which was noticing in the opening verses, Jesus was giving instruction to aspiring disciples. And then we went on to consider the reaction of these religious Jews to Jesus' statement. They were aware of the fact that the way in which he framed his words made it perfectly clear to them, indeed unavoidable, that the assumption on the part of Jesus was that they themselves were enslaved. And of course, they didn't like the sound of that. Religion often doesn't. You don't realize who we are. We are the offspring of Abraham and so on. And what we left for us to handle was to address the source of this freedom, which is the freedom that is at the end of verse 36, free indeed, free indeed. And Jesus has set this up with his truly, truly, which is essentially, I tell you most solemnly. And what he goes on to tell us is that the problem in terms of enslavement is not an external problem, but that the ultimate enemy of freedom is on the inside. That's what he's explaining. And he says it very straightforward.

forwardly, doesn't he? The slave doesn't remain in the house forever. The son sets you free. But the fact of the matter is, everyone who practices sin is a slave to sin. Now, he's not in this instance saying that every sinful act equals slavery, although that is actually the case. But what he's saying is, and John captures this very well when he writes about Christian assurance in his first letter, where he uses this phraseology, everyone who makes a practice of sinning. That's the notion. The idea of not an intermittent engagement, either an outburst of anger or of lust or whatever it might be, but that has now become the established pattern of our minds and as a result of that, of our actions. And Jesus is saying quite categorically that when a person is in that condition, they are enslaved to sin, whether they realize it or not. It's very important that we're clear in our minds what the Bible teaches, and that is that we're not sinners because we sin. We sin because we're sinners. That our hearts are fallen, that they are, as Luther says, they're curved in upon ourselves, and we're oriented to ourselves and to our own desires. The same kind of notion Peter covers in his second letter, where just in a sentence he says, a man is a slave to whatever controls him. A man is a slave to whatever controls him. Not only does the practice of sin prove that one is a slave to sin, but the practice of sin actually enslaves us. And we could, if we were in a different context, tease this out in a number of ways. You can tease them out in your own mind. At a very simple level, as we were taught as children in Scotland, I remember the first time it was illustrated to me, somebody asked me to come out, they want to use me as an illustration. They took a piece of thread, they tied two of my fingers together, and they asked me to break the thread, which actually at that point I was able to do. They then tied it a second time around. By the time they'd gone to a third or a fourth, it was impossible for me to break free. And then they gave us this little line, which I think is familiar to you by now. Sow a thought and reap an action. Sow an action and reap a habit. Sow a habit and reap a character. Sow a character and reap a destiny. So that sin is not only an expression of our enslavement, but the more that we are prepared to go down that road, the more we become enslaved. It is perfectly obvious in certain areas of addiction and so on. And indeed, addiction has become such a large part of the psychiatric and social welfare of our nation, which is actually testifying to the very enslavement that Jesus is addressing here. Now, we need to acknowledge, too, that this runs counter to contemporary thinking, because contemporary thinking is the reverse of this. If you go and explain to somebody that you're having difficulty in this way, they'll tell you that the problem is outside of you. It is that people have interfered with you, or they are placing constraints upon you, and you don't want to have anybody constraining you or disavowing your freedom to be what you're supposed to be. And if you look inside of yourself, you will be able to make sense of that. Well, that's why, again, we say to one another routinely, we better be considering all that is presented to us in the framework of our lives through the grid of our scriptures. Because what Jesus is saying here is the word of God. It is the truth of God. He is the truth of God. So that the Bible says that from the very beginning, our pattern by nature is to reject God's wisdom, is to rebel against God's authority, and is to suppress the truth about God himself. And if you think about that for a moment or two, you realize that that's fairly obvious as we consider our own lives and as we look around. Now, how does that express itself? Well, in a number of ways. Simply, that God has given to us, if you like, the Maker's instructions. He said, this is how life is to be lived. I made you. I fashioned you. And I have given you the instructions for life in my book. Now, I don't know about you, but I'm not a very good instruction reader. I have people that do that for me. One person. Sue's very detailed on that, and so I'd say, you do it and tell me what to do.
But and sometimes I launch off ahead of the game and realize, oh, you've made a complete

complete mess of the whole thing. You know, you've got screws going in 15 directions and nothing will eventually look the way it's supposed to look. Why don't you pay attention to the Maker's instructions? Not because the Maker's instructions say things about marriage. They say things about sex. They say things about purity. They say things about honesty. They say things that are all regarded in contemporary culture as man-made constraints with a religious tinge that will prevent you from being all that you might be. The Bible says, no, you've got it completely upside down. Did you ever as a child lie on the floor and look up at the ceiling long enough to wonder whether you were actually on the ceiling or on the floor? Is anybody who does that? Anyone? It's because I think I have a psychiatric condition otherwise. Well, you know, life was pretty boring in Glasgow on a Saturday, you know. It's pouring outside. What should I do? I just lie on the floor and imagine I'm on the ceiling. But that's it. Our world is upside down. It's a contemporary article of faith that you can be whatever you choose to be. And the ultimate expression of it in the present climate is, of course, choose from a variety of genders. Incidentally, that is only a further expression of that same mentality which is pervasive throughout our culture. The idea, it's a statement of faith that I can choose to be whatever I want to be and that nobody tells me how to live my life because I am the center of my own universe. I believe that I should be able to do what I want to do without anyone interfering at all. Of course, what happens in that is it doesn't work. It doesn't work because it is the embodiment of self-centeredness. And when I'm a self-centered person, my needs come first. They come first before anybody else, before my wife. Now, I got a real problem if she's operating on the same basis. When my needs come first, when I'm self-centered, then I will seek to use people to achieve my own objectives, to get out of situations what I want out of situations. And the more that I do that, the more I become enslaved to that kind of mentality. And this is the sin. This is the bondage from which we are liberated through Jesus. Augustine, in his book, has a long quote on this, and I want to read it to you. I hope you like it. This is what Augustine says. He says, "At times, a man's slave, worn out by the commands of an unfeeling master." So I'm working for Mr. Jones, and he's driving me nuts, and he's wearing me out. That slave then finds rest in running away. "Whither," he says, "can the servant of sin flee? Himself he carries with him wherever he flees. An evil conscience flees not from itself. It has no place to go. It follows itself. Yea, he cannot withdraw from himself, for the sin he commits is within. He has committed sin to obtain some bodily pleasure. The pleasure passes away, the sin remains. What delighted is gone, the sting has remained behind." And then he writes, "Oh, evil bondage." Now that's what Jesus is addressing here. And it's wonderful. I mean, it's so good, isn't it? Look at that verse. "The slave does not remain in his house forever. The son remains forever." A slave has no permanent place in the family. Think of upstairs, downstairs, or Downton Abbey, or whatever you want. And all those folks that were down the stairs in the kitchen. They could be dismissed at a moment if they didn't do a very good job. They could be sold. They could be given away. And the presence of someone who is living in an enslaved position is determined, his continuance is determined by his or her performance. As long as I perform well, maybe I'll be able to stay. And if I don't perform well, maybe they'll get rid of me.
That's why the slave does

not remain in the house forever, but the Son cannot be anything other than the Son. And ultimately, the Son here, the ultimate Son, is the Lord Jesus Christ. And what Jesus is saying is that when men and women are united to me, when they become sons of the Heavenly Father, then there's freedom. But as long as, he says to these Jewish listeners at this immediate context, as long as you reject my words, you live in servile and slavish fear. And if you think about the ultimate fear of life being the fear of death, you realize what an enslavement it is to live your whole life realizing that there is an inevitability about this that we cannot handle at all, unless somebody sets us free from that fear. How could we be set free from the fear of death? Because the wages of sin is death. Sin pays wages. We know that. But the gift of God is eternal life through Jesus Christ. You see, the religious person views God not as a father, but as a boss. And if you view God as like the boss, then again, the only way that you're going to be able to make it is to keep obeying the commands, hopefully making the boss pleased with you. And what that inevitably does is it creates phenomenal anxiety. I don't know if he's pleased with me. I don't know if God is pleased with me. How can I know that he's pleased with me? So anxiety on the one hand, and then anger on the other hand. Because in my self-assertiveness, I'm tempted to believe that I'm not getting what I deserve out of this program. I tried to be a good person. I started to go to church. I actually began reading one of those through the Bibles and so on, through the New Testament in a year. And here I am. Is that not because you don't understand who God is? You see, when God is your Father, then all of that goes away. That's why Jesus says elsewhere, if you being earthly or evil know how to give good gifts to your children, how much more will your Heavenly Father give good gifts to them that ask him? Only Jesus is qualified to set us free. Only Jesus sets us free from the settled habit of rejecting his wisdom, rebelling against his authority, and enthroning ourselves. But as long as his word has no place in us, that's verse 37, I know you're the offspring of Abram. I know you have a great lineage. I know you have a great background. But the fact is you'd like to kill me. And the reason you would is because my word finds no place in you. But if the Son sets you free, you will be free indeed. You remember when we come to Easter time and the gospel writers tell us of the way in which Jesus was arrested and so on, and you come to the end of the section in Matthew's gospel where he records this. This is 27 of Matthew. When morning came, all the chief priests and the elders of the people took counsel against Jesus to put him to death, and they bound him. They bound him. They tied him up. They curtailed his liberty. They made it impossible for him to escape, and then they killed him. In other words, Christ, as the second person of the Trinity, gave up his freedom, was bound and enslaved in order that we might be set free from the bondage of our own sinful propensities. Hundreds of years before Jesus came, the prophets were writing about these very things and pointing out the very stupidity of man without God. Surely he has borne our griefs and carried our sorrows, Isaiah writes. We esteemed him stricken, smitten by God. He was pierced for our transgressions. He was crushed for our iniquities. Upon him was the chastisement that brought us peace, and with his wounds we are healed. All we like sheep have gone astray. We've turned everyone to his own way, and the Lord has laid on him the iniquity of us all. Not a very pleasant diagnosis, is it?
It's not easy, I think.

0: to be a doctor, especially when you have to take those reports and those blood tests and finally come out and say what's going on. I mean, sometimes, I guess, it's the good news, but often it's fairly daunting. And you see, self-centered, self-righteous, self-oriented humanity has no way to deal with this, except when Jesus opens our eyes. What the Bible is saying is that we're all like stupid sheep. We wander away from him. We've got self-righteous excuses as to why we do what we do. We've got futile attempts at remedying our own condition. We'd love to set ourselves free, but we can't. And when he sets us free, it's an amazing freedom. Freedom not to do as I please, but to do what pleases him. The freedom to do what I ought, because doing that now pleases me. You think about it in marital terms. I mean, the curtailing of one's own freedom in a love relationship makes it possible then to serve others. And Christ epitomizes this because he has curtailed his own freedom in order that we might then know the freedom that only he can bring. The hymn writers helped me with so much of this stuff. And this is one of my favorite hymns by George Matheson, who lived in the 19th century. You know these words, but I want you to listen to them, because this is the great mystery of Christian freedom. It goes like this. Make me a captive, Lord, and then I shall be free. Force me to render up my sword, and I shall conquer be. I sink in life's alarms when by myself I stand. I can do this. I can fix this. I've got this. Imprison me within thine arms, and strong shall be my hand. My will is not my own till thou hast made it thine. If it would reach the monarch's throne, it must its crown resign. It only stands unbent amid the clashing strife when on thy bosom it is lent and found in thee its life. And better still, Cowper. This is a poem entitled Love Constraining to Obedience. No strength of nature can suffice to serve the Lord aright. And what she has, that is strength of nature, and what she has, she misapplies for want of clearer light. How long beneath the law I lay in bondage and distress. That's it. God is a boss. All I can do is hope that I please him enough or make sure that I don't annoy him. How long beneath the law I lay in bondage and distress, I toiled the precept to obey, but toiled without success, because we can't do it. Then to abstain from outward sin was more than I could do. Now, if I feel its power within, I feel I hate it too. Then all my servile works were done, a righteousness to raise. Now, freely chosen in the Son, I freely choose his ways. What shall I do, was then the word, that I may worthier grow? What shall I render to the Lord, is my inquiry now. To see the law by Christ fulfilled, and hear his pardoning voice, changes a slave into a child, and duty into choice. And Jesus says, you religious guys with such a terrific background, you will know the truth, and the truth will set you free.
1: 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It's titled, Can Science Explain Everything? 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

0: Science. This is a book that contrasts the view of modern science with the Christian faith. And you may have friends who think that the scientific view of the world is in opposition to what the Bible teaches. Well, in this audiobook, John Lennox demonstrates that science and Christian belief actually align in more ways than we may realize. For example, he explains how contemporary discoveries about the origin and development of the universe align with the biblical record of creation. He also explains how the New Testament record of Jesus' life, death, and resurrection is historically verifiable and stands up to the most rigorous methods of scientific scrutiny. 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
1: Father, thank you that your Word is your Word. And thank you for the opportunity to turn to it again in this evening hour. I pray, Lord, that any cloudiness that is there in our minds as a result of my ineptitude may be banished, that the clarity that we finally rest in is the clarity which comes by way of the Holy Spirit applying things to us. How marvelous, how wonderful. Amen.
0: I'm Bob Lapine. What is your greatest fear? Ultimately, for most of us, it's death. We'll hear a reassuring message tomorrow as we learn about Jesus' bold proclamation concerning this mortal enemy of ours. The Bible teaching of Alistair Begg is furnished by Truth for Life, where the learning is for living.
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4: High level.
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4: 17.
3: Wind from the southwest.
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4: 18.
3: Wind from the southwest.
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3: wind from the east-southeast
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3: When Paul, Silas, and Timothy came to Thessalonica on their second missionary journey, they saw a number of people put their faith in Jesus Christ. They then spent a number of months teaching them the Word of God. However, this ministry team was forced to leave this city because of some serious persecution. Paul left first and traveled to Athens, and a short time later, Silas and Timothy joined him. Predictably, these men were deeply concerned about these believers, how they were weathering the storm of hatred. Consequently, Paul and Silas sent Timothy back to Thessalonica to see how they were doing and to find out about their faith. Timothy returned with a wonderful report, which prompted Paul to write a follow-up letter. His words speak for themselves.
4: But now Timothy has come to us from you and brought us good news about your faith and love. Therefore, brothers and sisters, in all our distress and affliction, we were encouraged about you through your faith. For now we live, if you stand firm in the Lord.
3: Once again, we have an enduring principle to live by that comes from Paul's godly model. As spiritual leaders, we should always make an effort to be in contact with new converts to make sure they're encouraged and growing spiritually. This is what Jesus meant when he gave the apostles the charge, go make disciples, but also to teach these disciples to become mature believers.
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3: And thank you for joining us today for the Thursday edition of Turning Point. You know, one of the things you will discover as you read the New Testament is this. One of the most obvious results of being filled with the Spirit of God is gratitude, giving thanks always for all things. We think of a lot of things that people point to as to how you can know if you're filled with the Spirit. Here's one thing I know for sure because it's in the Bible more than once. When you're filled with the Spirit of God, you develop a gratitude in your heart, a thankful spirit. It's awful hard to be grateful and not be the other things that the Bible tells us we should be when the Spirit of God is filling us. Today we're going to talk about what it means to be thankful and how important it is and why you should be thankful even sometimes when you don't feel like it. We'll get to it in just a moment. First, I want you to have this wonderful book available during the month of May. It's 5 Psalms for a Flourishing Life, and it will fill you with joy and happiness as you have a chance to read it. 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It's beautifully designed, and it's just really a beautiful book with beautiful truth. And I hope you'll take advantage of the opportunity. Here's how you get your copy of this 236-page hardback book. Send a gift of any size during the remaining days in the month of May. And when you do, ask for a copy of the book on Psalms, and it'll be on its way to you. You can add it to your library in just a few days. Most of all, you can read it and be blessed and encouraged. Once again, the book is called 5 Psalms for a Flourishing Life. It's the May resource here on Turning Point, available to anyone for a gift of any size. Well, that's something to be thankful for. Let's see what else we should be thankful for as we open our Bibles together today to the 92nd Psalm.
4: Charles Dickens wrote a gripping tale called The Haunted Man. In his writing, he tells of a chemist who sat before the fire troubled with unhappy memories.

As he sat there in dismal reflection, a phantom appeared and offered the haunted man the opportunity to have his memory destroyed. He immediately closed with the offer, and henceforth was a man not only without a memory, but a man who had the power to strip other men of their memories as well. But according to Dickens' story, the gift was a big disappointment. So great was the misery that he asked the phantom to come back, and the tale comes to a conclusion with the man's grateful and earnest prayer, "O God, keep my memory green." Keep my memory green. Memory is a word which is both bitter and sweet. It is a strong argument for the soul and for life and for life hereafter. Someone has said that memory is the well-stored library of the mind. Memory makes the joys of childhood live again. Memory in the night makes past days to appear all over again. Memory restores the blessedness that once we knew when we saw the Lord. And I love this definition the best. Memory is the angel with the backward look. Memory is the key to gratitude. There is a disease that we treat in our culture today that goes by the name amnesia. It is an interesting word which means actually a without amnesia, mind, without memory. Literally, it means without any memory. While it is true that sometimes there are things we wish we could forget, it is also true that it would be very difficult for us to be grateful people if we could not remember, if we could not reflect on what God has done for us. And the Psalms are filled with the exhortation for each of us to take that assignment seriously. Here in Psalm 92, we are instructed that it is a good thing to give thanks to the Lord and to sing praises to your name, O Most High, and to declare your loving kindness in the morning and your faithfulness every night on an instrument of 10 strings, on the lute and on the harp with harmonious sound. For you, Lord, have made me glad through your work, and I will triumph in the work of your hands. The psalmist said, it is a good thing. It is a good thing to give thanks to the Lord. I'd like to reflect with you in three directions. I'd like to ask why it is a good thing to give thanks to the Lord. Why should I be thankful? What will it do, and what should I expect from it? And first of all, I'd like for you to note with me that thanksgiving and a thankful heart causes us to look upward. In the Word of God, we are constantly admonished to give thanks, and the Word of God usually tells us in the same paragraph of instruction where our thanksgiving is to be addressed. Here in the Psalm, which we have opened to, it says, it is a good thing to give thanks to the Lord and to sing praises to your name, O Most High. For you, Lord, says verse 4, have made me glad through your work. I will triumph in the work of your hands. Verse 5, O Lord, how great are your works, and your thoughts are very deep. And verse 8, but you, Lord, are on high forevermore. The psalm is an instruction to us that thanksgiving, first of all, takes our eyes off of the things that are around us and addresses them upward. Thanksgiving really is that which we offer back to God for what He in turn has given to us. And it is always an upward look. Psalm 107 says, oh, that men would praise the Lord for His goodness and for His wonderful works to the children of men. And let them sacrifice the sacrifice of thanksgiving and declare His works with rejoicing. Psalm 107, 21 and 22. There have been many who have expressed a spirit of gratitude, and we have read about them both in the tales that have been written about our culture here in America and especially in England in many of the great historical writings. And there are many men in the Scripture about whom we read that they were grateful, but there is one man who stands out from all the rest, and that man is the Apostle Paul.

I am constantly amazed as I read the letters of the New Testament, which are the focus of our study as New Testament believers, that Paul was a man who was inoculated with a great spirit of gratitude. And I'm reminded as I say that, that he was also the man who suffered greatly, who went through many difficult things in his life, and yet at the same time was a man who was filled with gratitude. He constantly focused his attention upon God. He wrote to the Ephesians, giving thanks always for all things unto God. He wrote to the Colossians, and whatever you do in word or deed, do all in the name of the Lord Jesus, giving thanks to God and the Father by him. He wrote to the Thessalonians, we give thanks to God always for you. He wrote to young Timothy, I thank Jesus Christ, our Lord, who enabled me. He wrote to Philemon, I thank my God, making mention of thee always in my prayer. The psalmist here in Psalm 92 directs our attention, first of all, upward. And I know that seems rather mundane, and perhaps you wonder why we would even mention such a thing. Does it not normally go with the territory that when you come to church, they tell you to think about God? I understand that the very history of the steeple that is seen in most churches is that it points to God, and that the picture is that the closer one gets to God, the smaller he sees himself to be. So thanksgiving is obviously God-directed. But isn't it interesting how easily we forget that? We thank each other, we spread thanksgiving in the spirit of gratitude throughout our home, and we never really stop to reflect upon the fact that thanksgiving, first of all, is an upward calling. It's a gravitational pull in reverse, bringing our praises upward to God. And someone has given us a litany of the things for which we ought to address thanksgiving to God. For his sovereign control over our circumstances, for his gentle compassion in our sorrows, for his consistent faithfulness through our highs and our lows, for his holy character in spite of our sinfulness, for his strong no when we needed to hear it, for his surprising yes when we had the lack of faith to believe it, for his wise wait when we were impatient and rash, for his commitment to us when we wandered away, for his understanding of us when we were confused, for his word that gives us direction, and for his love that holds us close. And that's just a smattering of reasons why we should be thankful to God. I have a little prayer journal that I keep, and I have a section in it for thanksgiving, and I wasn't sure exactly how to write my thanksgivings. At first, I thought I would just write down the things that I was thankful for, and then I thought, no, that's not a good habit to get into. And so I began to write out, thank you, God, for this. Thank you, God, for this. And the whole pages in that little journal are filled with thank you, Gods. Because first and foremost in our spirit of gratitude is the upward look. He is the one who is the author of every good gift that we have. But secondly, it is good to give thanks not only because it causes us to look up, it is good to give thanks because it causes us to look around. Paul was not only grateful to God in all of his writings, but he was a man who was into relationships. He wasn't the loner he's often painted to be. In fact, if you read his letters, he can't close out a letter without giving the names of all the people who are with him and all the people that he knows who are at the point of destination of the letter. And he talks about them with fondness, and he mentions their names, and he usually says something about them. And if you read the letters carefully, you will see that he is always giving thanks to God for people, for friends and for relatives and for people who have come alongside him to encourage him. 1 Timothy 2:1, he says, I exhort therefore that first of all, supplications and prayers and intercessions and the giving of thanks be made for all men. Paul says we're to give thanks to God for our friends and for our loved ones. If you read through his epistles, you will see him doing that often. Acts 28:15 says, and from there, when the brethren heard of us, they came to meet us, whom when Paul saw them, he thanked God and took courage. Every time Paul was next to somebody who God sent to minister to him, he was filled with gratitude. Romans chapter 6, he writes, but God be thanked that whereas you were servants of sin, you have obeyed from the heart. He thanks God for the people who respond to the ministry.

ministry. If you go through all of his letters, I don't think you'll find one that is not salted with the spirit of gratitude for relationships. I don't think you can undersell the importance of friendship. If you have someone you're close to, somebody who's ministering to you, somebody who's put their arm around you on occasion, someone who may cry and laugh with you, the relationship, as you look around, is a very important thing for which to give thanks. If you read the epistles, you will see that Paul had that kind of an incredible fondness for the people who ministered to him. I hear him saying in 2 Timothy to his friends, "I wish I could be with you. I'm sad that you can't be here. Bring my coat when you come, and especially bring my books." You get the picture as you read the letter that Paul wrote, that he was very involved in relationships. When you look around, you can't help but be thankful for relationships. But could I add one other thing? You need to be thankful for circumstances too. Would you please look back with me for a moment at Psalm 92 and notice how he addresses the subject of gratitude. He says, verse 2, "We are to declare your loving kindness in the morning and your faithfulness every night." He's chosen the words carefully, at least if they're any mirror of my experience. When I wake up in the morning, I feel the sense of God's presence in my life and so grateful for the night of rest, if indeed it has been such a night, and refreshed for the new day and just the sense of God's presence. There's a Hebrew word, it's the word hesed. And it's the word translated loving kindness. And it's a rich, rich word that just describes the goodness and the graciousness of God. In the morning, the psalmist is overwhelmed with God's chesed, his loving kindness. But at night, it's a different word. It's his faithfulness. Who of us have not stood on the edge of a day and looking back over the day, seen the many places where we could have gotten off the track? The many places where, if God had not been good to us, we could have truly walked astray, and we thank him that he's been faithful to us. But notice, this is every day. This is day in and day out. It is God's goodness to us morning and night. And there's another place where it talks about praising and thanking God at midnight and at noontime. In all of our lives, day in and day out, we're to have a spirit of gratitude, regardless of the circumstances. It's hard to do that sometimes. Did you know the reason Thanksgiving Day is a time for us to feast is because of the courage of one man who wanted to turn adversity around into something positive? A long drought had produced the failure of crops, and a solemn assembly was called for a day of fasting and prayer. And one after another, the different ones related the hardships of the new life and lamented the destructive drought and what it had done. And finally, an old farmer got up and he started to speak freely of how they had provoked heaven with their complaints. And he reviewed the mercies they had already enjoyed. And he reminded them that they had not been as grateful as they should have been. And he suggested, in fact, he made a motion that instead of appointing a day for fasting, they should appoint a day for feasting. And this was done, and it is claimed that our Thanksgiving Day is a continuation of that. It almost was a fast, and it turned out to be a feast. Then I want to suggest to you, thirdly and finally, that Thanksgiving causes us to look within. It causes us to look inwardly. Can you look back and chart anything that God has done in your life? Has he grown you up in any way? Has he worked you over in any way? Has he strengthened you at the core of who you are? Can you look back and say, "Boy, it hasn't been a great year for me, but I have learned so much about God during this year"? One writer reflects the list of inward praises by saying, "Lord, thank you for the gift of good health. Thank you for eyes that see the beauty of your creation, for ears that receive the world of sound surrounding us. Thank you for the special stimulation of taste and touch, for hands to work with and legs to walk with, for a mind that is curious and creative and competent, for memories of past pleasures, for heartaches that force me to rearrange my priorities, for broken dreams and lingering afflictions that humbled me, for the courage to tell the truth when it really hurt, for the determination to finish a demanding task, for a sense of humor that brought healing and hope, and for the sheer delight of knowing and walking with you through another year."

You know what? I'm just so grateful today that I'm standing behind this place we call the pulpit and still have the privilege of ministry and still have the opportunity to open the book of God with you every week and still have the opportunity to share His truth and to sing His praises and to help lead in worship. And all of that is because of what God is doing and has done in my heart. When I look inward, I see the traces of the hand of God in my life. What an incredible thing to be able to observe. I am not the same man that I was. And though I'm not what I want to be and not what I ought to be, thank God I'm not what I was. Amen? Do you ever stop to look inward and say, God, thank you for what you've done in my life? First we look up, and then we look around, and then we look in, and we're grateful. Lewis Smedes is one of my favorite writers. He wrote an interesting little book. It's kind of a book that was programmed for the secular market called A Pretty Good Person. And what he tried to do in this book was to sort of define, if you ran into somebody and you said, boy, that guy's a pretty good person, what would he be like? What kind of a person is a pretty good person? And he has several things. He talks about courage and grit and all of this sort of thing. But right up front, interestingly enough, he talks about the fact that a pretty good person is a person with gratitude. And he tells a story about something that happened in his life, and I want you to listen carefully because I found myself caught up in the spirit of this story and feeling like I had been there a couple of times myself. He said his wife Doris huffed back into our apartment on a frightfully cold December morning and found me collapsed on the tiled kitchen floor of our apartment. My face, she told me later, was a dirty gray, eyes open but looking nowhere, conveying to her a sure sense of death. She kept her head, checked my pulse, and listened for something breathing. When she was satisfied that I had enough breath in me to last a few minutes, she rushed out to call an ambulance. The driver hooked me up to their oxygen tank, loaded us both aboard, skidded us down a country road into the trauma center of the hospital that serves the sturdy people of St. Cloud, Minnesota. And then he reflects. We had pushed each other out of bed early that morning, even though it was 30 degrees below zero, because we were planning to pack our things to leave Minnesota that day and get moving back to our house in Sierra Madre, California. Doris and I had been living in St. John's University, a stone's throw from St. Cloud, for a few months, and were primed for taking off that next day for California. I had slept poorly, wrote Lewis, bothered by dull aches in my right calf during the night. And I got up from bed with a feeling of unease about myself, but it being traveling day, I tried to ignore it. We pulled some clothes over our thermal knit underwear, ate bowls of hot oatmeal, drank cups of black coffee, tuned a public radio for late reports on road conditions to the south of us where it had been snowing heavily for several days. My unsteadiness did not go away, so I decided to curl up on the couch for a few minutes before I got serious about packing. Doris told me that she was going out to get some traveling suggestions from her sister, but actually, with her intuition for things that might be going wrong, she went to ask for the name of a doctor that she might call in case I was really as sick as she was afraid I was. Having gotten the name of the doctor, she walked back into the kitchen and found me lying near the telephone that had called me off the couch, and I was looking quite dead. My lungs, it turned out, said Lewis Smead, had been spattered by a buckshot of blood clots. And for a couple of days at the hospital, I tilted heavily in death's direction. On the fourth day, a Norwegian physician by the name of Hans Engman leaned over my bed and congratulated me on surviving the 20-to-1 odds that medical statistics had stacked up against me when they brought me in. Oh yeah, that's terrific, Doc, I said. My heart was not awash with gratitude because I suppose until he told me I was going to live, I had not thought at all about the fact that I was going to die. I closed my eyes and went back to sleep. And then listen to this. But a couple of nights later, in the moody hush that settles on a hospital room at 2 o'clock in the morning, alone and with no drugs inside of me to set me up for it, I was seized with a frenzy of gratitude, possessed is the word. My arms rose straight up by themselves, he said. 100-pound weight could have not have held them to my side.
My hands were open, my fingers were spread, waving and twisting while I blessed the Lord for almost unbearable goodness of being alive.

0: on this good earth, in this good body, at this good time, he said. I was flying outside of myself, high, held in weightless lightness, as if my earthly existence needed no ground to rest in, but was hung in space with only love to keep it aloft. I was so grateful. It was then, said Lewis, that I learned that gratitude is the best feeling I would ever feel in all of my life. It was the ultimate joy of living. It was better than winning the lottery, better than watching your daughter graduate from college, better and deeper than any other feeling. It is perhaps the genesis of all other really good feelings in the human repertoire. I am sure, he wrote, that nothing in life can ever match the feeling of being fully, totally, completely grateful. You don't have to promote it or force it. What you have to do is get alone with your Bible, read a psalm, and then do three things. Look upward, look around, and look in.
1: Amen. That's a good strategy, a really good strategy. I hope you'll take advantage of it. Maybe you're having a down day and you need a little pick-me-up. Well, gratitude is there. What are the things in your life that you are grateful for? Everybody has a list like that. Why not take a moment and review that list? You'll find some things that weren't on the list when you started, and they'll add to the list as you go along. Tell the Lord about them. Tell him how thankful you are for a good marriage, a good home, good children, a good job, a nice church to go to, friends, whatever the list is, be thankful. Gratitude breeds joy, and I hope you'll take advantage of that opportunity. Tomorrow, we're going to talk about this question and this list of, God, I need some answers. The question is, what can I do when trouble overwhelms me? Psalm 27. Join us then, and thank you so much for listening. I'm David Jeremiah. We'll see you next time right here on this good station.
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3: Neil Armstrong, the American astronaut and first person to walk on the moon, said, "Fear is not an unknown emotion to us," referring to him and his fellow astronauts. Fear was something to be managed calmly, like all the other variables in a trip to the moon. Maturity doesn't mean never feeling fear. It means understanding fear and controlling it rather than it being in control. The Bible would not frequently say, "Fear not," if keeping fear at bay were not possible. Fear usually arises from a lack of knowledge, but because God knows the future, we don't have to live in fear. This is David.

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4: High level,
3: mostly cloudy,
4: 17, wind calm. For Fort Vermilion, 17,
3: wind from the south-southwest
4: at 4 kilometers an hour. Taking a look at La Crete, 16, taking a look at Garden River, 16, wind from the east at 2 kilometers an hour. And Fort Chipewyan,
3: mostly cloudy, 13.
4: Wind from the east-southeast at 9 kilometers an hour.
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0: Dude, my parents took away my cell.
1: How come?
0: Because I haven't paid the bill.
1: Oh.
0: I have to pay them $200 to get it back.
1: That's fair.
0: No, what is it, man? It's just wrong.
2: Well, there's a tendency to want to protect our kids from the consequences of their poor choices. But the reality is, that's not always the wise thing to do. Well, I'm Jim Burns from Homeward. When kids experience the consequences of their actions, they actually learn a very valuable lesson about the wisdom of making good choices. And if they don't, they'll keep repeating the same mistakes over and over again. Consistency is key when it comes to the tough love necessary for your kids to experience the consequences of a poor decision. Show them that you love them no matter what, but if they make a bad choice, they'll have to own up to the negative consequences of their actions. It's the very best way to learn. Well, I'm Jim Burns with Something to Think About from Homeward.com.
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0: Before we were married, I loved everything about you.
1: This is Real Family Life with Dave and Ann Wilson.
2: Yeah, it's like John Legend's song, All of Me
0: yes.
2: Loves All of You.
0: Yeah.
2: It's wonderful for a while.
0: Then we get married and we start seeing each other.
2: And then it's half of me loves none of you.
0: And that's a reality in a lot of marriages, because when we really get to know each other, we see the weaknesses.
2: And then you have a choice. I'm going to love her, I'm going to love him no matter what.
0: And that's the gospel. He sees all of us and he loves us anyway.
2: And I actually know all the good and all the bad about you, and I'm more in love with you today than I was on our wedding day.
0: Aw, we're Ann and Dave Wilson, and that's Real Family Life.
2: I thought you might say you're more in love with me,
0: too. I am, but we ran out of time.
2: Okay.
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0: inspiring souls to turn to Christ. You're listening to CIM, bringing good news to Northern Canada's people.
1: He said, I shouldn't have missed you. He said, I shot at you 3 times to blow your head off. And I miss you. He says he believed that God had his hand over my head.
2: Stai gute. Welcome, my friends, to The Storyteller, where you'll find First Nations people from across Native North America who are following Jesus Christ without reservation. Today we'll hear more from Alan Early, a San Carlos Apache from Eastern Arizona. We pick up where Alan left off, describing his violent nature and the trouble that followed him because of it.
1: Sometimes we fought. We stabbed people. And one time I was walking down the road and I saw a man punishing his little boy. I don't know what he did or for what reason, but he was hitting him with a stick. So I went over there. I told him to leave his boy alone. And he just told me, mind your own business. So I attacked him with my knife. And I stabbed him several times in the body. And then when he turned around and looked at me real close, I stabbed him in his right eye and cut his eye out. And that's some of the things I did. And you know, because of that, I was in jail for a long time. I was a regular at the jailhouse. And they tried to do everything they could to work with me. They took me to counseling. They sent me away. But there are always ways that I could get out. One time I was drinking in town in Globe. I went home in the middle of the night. Somehow I got home. And I got to fight with my dad. My mom would say, no, don't do that, I guess, and trying to stop me from fighting with my dad. She told me that later, you had a .22 rifle, and I hit my mother over the head. And she said, you turned against me, and you said, I'm going to kill you. You hit me over the head, and that's the last thing I remember, she said. But because of it, later on, I got caught, and I was in jail for a long time. I was on drugs. I was on alcohol. I couldn't stop. I promised the tribal judge, the federal judge, if they would go easy on me and allow me, have mercy on my case, and I would be free. I told them I will make every effort to go back to school, to better myself, and not come back into this facility. But you know, I couldn't keep my words. I was very deep with

alcohol and drugs and the activities of the wrong way. I began to escape from jail. I did some things on the reservation. It's either stabbing, fighting. I get behind the bars and I escape. I escape 10 times. And I go in the village with my friends. We kick in doors at night where they sell liquor, alcohol. I would break in. We would break in. Sometimes take their grocery, their money, their whatever alcohol is available, we take it. People became afraid of me, afraid of the gang I had, and they wanted us put away. I heard that a lot of people appeared at a tribal council meeting, and they asked the tribal council to call on federal authorities to come on the reservation to look for me and find me and put me away forever. They don't want Alan Early on the reservation. He's dangerous. Do something about it. And so that's what they did. It was ordered that the police department and the Gila and Graham County would come together to look for me and arrest me. And they chased me around on the reservation for over a year. I remember one night I came home from out of town. I came to the house where my mother lives. I went inside, and there was a table inside, and she said, "Sit down, I'll give you something to eat." Just as I sat down and started to eat, I heard something outside. It sounded like somebody was walking. Somebody kicked something out. There was noise outside. And I jumped to my feet. And I look out the window. I lift the curtain. I look outside and I saw the police were coming. There was a flashlight way over there outside the gate. And I told my mother, "Police." And I put a dish towel over the food I was eating. Many years before, in the house where we were, I've cut a hole in a corner where if I was ever trapped in that house, I would run through that little hole and get away from the police. And so I remembered that and I went to that. It was still there. I opened it. Outside of that wall of the house, I had 3 55-gallon barrels sitting together, tied together against the house. And this barrel had a big hole in it where you can go outside and sit in it and hide in there. So when they came to the door and began to knock on the door, I went through that little hole and I went into that little can outside and I sat there quietly. And the police came in. They searched all over. I was told they look under the bed, they look into the attic and everywhere, and they said, "He's not here." And they went out and left. They didn't know. They never found me that night that I was sitting in that can. As a young boy, I built a little place, a little house up in the tree. I used to go there and spend the night there. And I was up there one night, and the police were looking for me. They came and surrounded the house. I was watching from behind them, and they went into the house looking for me. They couldn't find me because I was in that tree. I couldn't sleep sometimes at night when I was hiding, when I was running from the law. Even during the day, I couldn't sit still. I didn't have peace, couldn't rest. I went from one place to another throughout the night. I was getting tired running from the law. And then it started raining. It was cold December night. It was raining. Raining for several days. And I was living outside on the desert, sleep on a mountain called Bucket Mountain near San Carlos. I decided maybe I'll go home tonight. I went home early that night, about 4 o'clock. I came home. And when I came home, somehow the police found out I was home.
they came.

0: And so I went out the back door. I ran towards the flood. The flood was high. But I jumped in, I ran across the flood. When I made it across the flood, I went up into the canyon to reach to the big water mountain so I could go on my way back to Safford. But when I went up way up there on the mountain, I met these police officers on horseback. When I came out of that little wash, way halfway to the top, in front of me there were three police officers on the horse. They told me to stop. One of them fired a gun. There was a big gun, I knew. They were shooting at me. And I ran across that little wash. And they were shooting at me. And I found out that there were many more on the other side. So I was surrounded. And I stopped. They aimed right at me. This police officer, a lieutenant with the local police department, he shot at me. He missed me. He was very close. Later on, that police officer, he used to come to me. He said, "Alan, that day when I shot at you," he said, "I shouldn't have missed you." He said, "I shot at you three times to blow your head off, and I miss you." He says he believed that God had his hand over my head, and that's why he missed me. But that day they took me down. They shackled me. They handcuffed me and put me in solitary confinement at the new facility on the reservation. I thought, well, it won't be long before I get out. I always pray and I get away with these things. And sure, that's what's going to happen. And when I was inside that first few days I was in there in jail, I remember I quietly sang, prayed, very serious about what I was doing. I tried to make it work, but it wouldn't work. For some reason, it didn't happen. I commanded things to happen with the power that I was taught. It could be by prayer. It could be by things I did. A lot of times, don't want to share that because it's not good for people. It didn't work. I found an old mattress cover over in the corner behind a water faucet. Somebody had pushed a ball of cotton behind there, maybe to stop a leak or whatever it was there for. And I pulled it out, and it was a long mattress cover. And I tore it up and made little ropes out of it. And I tied it around my neck. There above the cell, they had a heavy screen made out of metal. And I used to pull myself with one arm up there and tie the rope around my neck and tie it to the cover and drop my body. Three times I did that. They always come. When I was dangling from there, they would cut me down. And I figured out that somehow somebody, one of the trustees that came in, he looked up there and he said, "Where's that machine that picks up the song?" So I found out they were listening to me in the front room and they heard what I was doing. And when I hanged myself, they probably heard my breathing or whatever it was when I was struggling there. So the fourth time, I tried it again, but I couldn't. So then I went on hunger strike.
1: Like so many of our people, Alan decided that life was no longer worth living. Thankfully, his story doesn't end here. But what about you? Have you lost your will to live? Don't be deceived. If you're not right with your Creator, your troubles only begin when you die. Sometimes people have to come to the end of themselves before they are ready to turn to God.

0: But when they do, they find that life is worth living when they are at peace with God. How can we experience this? God tells us in His Word, "Therefore, being justified by faith, we have peace with God through our Lord Jesus Christ." My friend, turn to God and put your trust in Jesus Christ, the one who died for you so that you can live. 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And remember, the greatest story took place at the cross. 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
2: Here are the current weather conditions as issued by Environment Canada.
3: High level.
2: Cloudy.
3: 14.
2: Wind from the southwest.
3: At 4 kilometers an hour. For Fort Vermilion, 16. Wind from the south at 7 kilometers an hour. For Lacrete, 16. In Garden River, 15.
2: Wind from the east southeast
3: at 2 kilometers an hour. And Fort Chipewyan,
2: mostly cloudy.
3: 12.
2: Wind from the southeast
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0: Hi, I'm John Sorensen, president of Evangelism Explosion International, and you're listening to Share Life Today. Home builders follow a pattern. It's called a blueprint. Chefs follow a pattern. It's called a recipe. Drivers follow a pattern. It's called a map. Patterns provide design and order and structure. Even the Apostle Paul used a pattern in his spiritual teaching. Follow the pattern of sound teaching you've heard from me, is the instruction that he gave to one of his students, Timothy. When it comes to explaining the gospel to another person, a pattern is very important, and it helps us know what to say. The gospel is not just our testimony or us talking about our church. The gospel is a biblical explanation as to why Jesus and what he did on the cross is so very important. We at EE have a pattern that teaches the key components of the gospel, and I encourage you to learn it so that you can share it and pass it on. For more resources on how you can prepare to share, visit our website at sharelife.today.
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2: Yeah, it's like John Legend's song, All of Me
0: yes.
2: Loves All of You.
0: Yeah.
2: It's wonderful for a while.
0: Then we get married and we start seeing each other.
2: And then it's half of me loves none of you.
0: And that's a reality in a lot of marriages, because when we really get to know each other, we see the weaknesses.
2: And then you have a choice. I'm going to love her, I'm going to love him no matter what.
0: And that's the gospel. He sees all of us and he loves us anyway.
2: And I actually know all the good and all the bad about you, and I'm more in love with you today than I was on our wedding day.
0: Aw, we're Ann and Dave Wilson, and that's Real Family Life.
2: I thought you might say you're more in love with me,
0: too. I am, but we ran out of time.
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0: Jesus' heart was so focused that his last words were, "It is finished." This is Max Lucado. God wants us to have focused hearts like Jesus. Here are four simple questions to help us stay on course. Am I fitting into God's plan? His plan is to save his children, and we are to tell others about the God who loves them. What are my longings? Our assignment is found at the intersection of God's plan and our pleasures. You are created to serve God in a unique way. What are my abilities? Identify your strengths and major in them. Am I serving God now? As a young boy, Jesus sensed the call of God, but he went home and learned the family business. Do the same. Go home, love your family, be a good employee, and get your life on course. This is Max Lucado.
1: 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Psalms 148, 1 and 2 says, "Praise the Lord. Praise the Lord from the heavens. Praise him in the heights above. Praise him, all his angels. Praise him, all his heavenly hosts."

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1: This is Max McLean. How should we Christians interact with each other? Listen to the Bible from Romans 15. We who are strong ought to bear with the failings of the weak and not to please ourselves. Each of us should please his neighbor for his good, to build him up. Everything that was written in the past was written to teach us so that through endurance and the encouragement of the scriptures we might have hope. May the God who gives endurance and encouragement give you a spirit of unity among yourselves as you follow Christ Jesus, so that with one heart and mouth you may glorify the God and Father of our Lord Jesus Christ. Accept one another then, just as Christ accepted you, in order to bring praise to God. From Romans 15, listen to the Bible. It's great for the soul.
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0: Spreading the good news across Northern Canada. 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

0: it's still going to give you peace because you actually know the answer. So I would do that tonight. And then along with that budget, what are you bringing home? $5,700 a month? Is that about right?
1: Well, I pay all the health insurance and
0: so that comes directly out of your check. So whatever whatever your take-home amount is, plug that into every dollar. We're going to give you that for free, and at least for the next year, just to help you see and start planning out. Go online and go, well, how much does a two-bedroom apartment cost? And just start to answer some of these questions that are floating around in your head. I promise it's not going to be fun, but it will give you peace.
2: Yeah, we always say that divorce turns a marriage into a business transaction. And so now it's just, how do we do this as cleanly as possible without affecting the kids and not dragging them into this mess that was created? I'm so sorry, Tawny. We are rooting for you to get through this.

0: From the files of Unshackled, Pacific Garden Mission presents Free Indeed.
1: Selfishness was always my problem. My controlling ways began when our 5-year-old son was hospitalized and nearly died. I hardly left his bedside. After that, I smothered him with concern. He had to go behind my back to grow as a person. Whenever my husband helped our son learn new sports, I accused him of poor judgment and couldn't bear to watch. After our son won a scholarship to college 500 miles from home, we rarely saw him. Then he took a summer job as a forest ranger 1,000 miles away. I was crushed when he stopped to visit his grandmother but didn't drive another hour to see us. He had a girlfriend with him, and I was blind to the fact that he wouldn't risk the relationship by introducing her to me. Thanksgiving came, and he brought her to dinner. I planned to sabotage their relationship, to drive them apart. But at the dinner table, she prayed, giving thanks to God not just for the food, but for Jesus, whose sacrifice gave us forgiveness and eternal life. It turned out my son had received Christ at school, and he announced that he and his girlfriend intended to marry. That was some Thanksgiving dinner. Long story short, before it was over, I confessed my sins of selfishness and pride and had given my life to Christ. So did my husband and my mother. I'm Estelle, and God made our divided family whole. I'm so thankful that if the Son, therefore, shall make you free, you shall be free indeed.
0: If you would like to be free from the weight of sin by receiving Jesus Christ as Lord and Savior, or maybe you have questions about it, call 1-888-NEED-HIM right now. 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
1: Here are the current weather conditions as issued by Environment Canada.
2: For high level, clear, 11.
1: Wind from the southeast
2: at 4 kilometers an hour.
1: In Fort Vermilion,
2: 15.
1: Wind from the west-northwest
2: at 5 kilometers an hour.
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3: Welcome back to the Ramsey Show. Right before the break, we were talking to a fella who was asking, hey, how do I invest with baby step four, and I've got a 403B through my employer, and the Roth, and the match.
4: It's a lot.
3: We were throwing out lingo left and right, and so we thought we'd just take a moment to help explain some of this in layman's terms, because it is confusing, and it can be overwhelming, and I don't want that to stop anybody from building wealth.
4: Yeah, that's right. And we teach over here, obviously, baby step four. I told you guys the last segment, and we say when you do start doing baby step four, you're investing 15%. We like for you to start with an employee-sponsored account. So if you just have, you know, a regular 9-to-5 W-2, it's usually a 401k. With teachers, we see 403Bs. Military has something different, but most professions have their version of a 401k.
3: And that's just literally the sec-

0: You are not alone. You are not alone. That's the first thing, because that's the first lie that Satan wants to tell us.
1: You are not alone, even when it feels like it. Hi, I'm Mark Gothier with Crew and Making Your Life Count. Angela Mackey reminds us that God already knows our pain and invites us to bring it honestly to Him.
0: Maybe while you're driving down the road or washing the dishes, you're processing something through the day, or you're thinking about something hard. 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And that's okay, because God already knows anyway. And when we pour it out to Him, we have the opportunity to slow down and listen and hear His response to us.
1: God sees you. He's with you. And your story still holds purpose and hope. 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
0: All parents need to know that for kids, sometimes mad is really sad. 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You might say something like, "I can tell you're really upset right now. I'm also wondering if you're sad about something." You know, you might not be able to fix the circumstances of their life, but listening to their words is hugging their heart. For Family Life Blended, I'm Ron Deal.
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0: Welcome back to The Ramsey Show in the Fairwinds Credit Union Studio. I'm George Camel here with Jade Warshaw. Open phones at 888-825-5225 if you want to jump into the conversation about your life and your money. Jacob is in Springfield, Illinois up next. Hey, Jacob.
1: Hey, how's it going?
0: Great. How can we help today?
1: Yeah, so my wife and I were basically just trying to figure out how to navigate rising costs and everything while still trying to put money aside to for the future and for retirement, but also just other savings goals, and just trying to figure out how can we navigate this while everything seems to be just keep rising out of control.
2: Where do you feel like in your home, where do you feel like you guys are feeling it the most? Is it groceries? Is it gas? Are you trying to buy a house? Like, tell us the top three pain points that you feel like you're feeling it.
1: So our two biggest expenses obviously are going to be housing and childcare. Okay. But then the third is it's actually kind of a tie between groceries and gas.
2: Okay. Good to know. Okay, so let's get into the nitty-gritties. What do you guys do for a living, and what do you earn?
1: So I'm in insurance service, and then my wife, she's working in a clinic. So we're basically combined, we're right about $110,000 a year gross.
0: Okay, cool. And do you have any debt right now?
1: The only debt we have is our mortgage, and we have a small, about $200 left to pay off on our credit card.
0: Okay.
1: And that was just due to a couple of medical bills that we just wanted to split up those payments, not to ruin our budget.
0: How much do you have in savings right now for your emergency fund and anything else?
1: So emergency fund, we have about 3 to 4 months of expenses. We're right about that $20,000 range.
2: Okay. Okay, so I think in those ways, I feel like you guys are in a pretty good spot. I guess the biggest question is, how much is your mortgage payment every month?
1: It's about $1,325. So I mean, it's probably for about that 21%, I think.
2: Yeah, excellent.
0: That's great.
2: So it's got to be childcare then. How many kids do you guys have, and what are you paying for childcare every month?
1: So we just have one child. She's 18 months, and we're paying right about that would be 13.
2: Okay.
1: Yeah, 1300 a month.
2: I mean, that is definitely it. I mean, you're usually somewhere between 13 and 1500, especially for a younger baby.
0: Are you guys investing 15% right now?
1: We are not. So I'm putting money into a Roth IRA, and then wife is putting about 5% of her paycheck into a 403.
2: So I see, how much into the 403?
1: I think about 5% of her paycheck.
2: Well, I can tell you, I mean, I'm looking at the biggest ticket items, your mortgage.

0: daycare, that's eating up 2,600 of, I'm guessing you're bringing home around 7,100 a month. How much are you bringing home?
1: So after taxes and after deductions like health, insurance and healthcare, all that stuff, we're right about 6,400 a month.
2: Okay. So I still think there's something missing here. Have you guys done a detailed budget to figure out where the rest of the money's going? Because even if you were spending a bunch on groceries and gas, there's still a couple grand left over.
1: I was just doing the budget before we hopped on, and I mean, looking through our paychecks, it costs, I think it was about, I want to say about $150, $180 per pay period for healthcare because mine's by myself, and then wife covers herself and our daughter for,
0: so yours doesn't
2: cheaper
0: come
2: that
0: out
2: way.
0: Okay, so hers is coming out of the pay, so that's the 6,400 a month that already covered hers, and then yours is another 300 a month. Is that what you're telling me?
1: So no, for my healthcare, it's like, I want to say about 150 a month.
0: So that's not the problem either. This is what I think. I think you guys don't have a detailed budget, and this is no implication, this is no judgment. I think you guys have a young baby. I think you've come off of, when you have your first child, it's major life change. You're doing a lot of things out of convenience. You're doing a lot of things out of learning what a new life rhythm feels like. And my guess is there's just a lot of spending that can be cleaned up. And I'm not saying that some of it hasn't been necessary. You have a new baby, so you buy new gadgets and new things and conveniences to make life easier. You pick up dinner more often, those sorts of things. And my guess is that if we give you every dollar, and you really use your bank statements to kind of what I would recommend is do last month's budget, go look at your bank statement and plug it all in, and you're going to go, oh crap, you're going to see how much in the red you were, and then do this month's budget, and in real time start making those adjustments. And I think, George, that they're going to find a couple of thousand dollars.
2: Yeah, you'll
0: there.
2: See. Based on my estimations, there should be like $2,000 left over. And so the last question is, what are you actually saving for? Because you're saying you have a hard time continuing to save. Is that for the emergency fund? Is that investing? Is that trying to pay off the mortgage? What is the goal?
1: So we actually do use every dollar. You're talking to the nerd.
0: Okay.
1: So yeah.
0: Well, what do you think is going on there?
2: If you see the line items
0: nerd,
2: in front
0: yeah,
2: of you.
0: Tell us.
2: How much is actually left over when you do your every dollar budget? What's the margin right now?
1: So right now it's about, grand last month was rough just because we had 5 weeks to pay for in daycare.
0: But that'll get you.
1: It's right about 800 a month. So our savings goals that we have a home improvements, savings account. We have emergency fund. I'm just basically just trying to keep up with it. A hundred or so here and there. But the other two big thing that we're trying to focus on is the saving for a new car to try to pay that in cash.
0: And you have sinking funds for all those things? There's a sinking fund for savings, sinking. Okay, so that's where the money's going, which in that
2: and those
0: case,
2: are already
0: I'm
2: allocated.
0: Not mad at that.
2: So that's why there's 800 left over after all of that?
1: Right, so we have that. So we contribute to those sinking funds at the end of the month after we see where our margin's at. So for the car, a vacation fund that we just have kind of just to keep as like a safety net for if we want to do a vacation in the next year or so.
0: I think that's great. Jacob, I think what you're doing is exactly right. The only thing that I would tweak in what you said is I wouldn't wait till the end of the month to decide that. I would plan that when the month begins, because the money you have is the money you have. You're both, it sounds like, on salary. So if you know we are taking home $6,400, make the plan on purpose. This is how much we're spending. This is how much we're putting in the vacation sinking fund. This is how much we're putting in the car. Do it at the beginning, because if you don't, you'll let yourself go over on DoorDash. You'll let yourself go over on, you know, some of the frivolous things, and then just say, well, that's okay, we're just not going to put as much in the car fund. be intentional about that. It's your money. You get

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1: This resurrection life is not a timid grave-tending life, and that's how most of us live. It's adventurously expectant, greeting God with a childlike, what's next, Papa? Because we know you're good. We know you're faithful. We know you're never going to leave us. We know that no matter what happens, comes our way, I'm not alone. You're with me.
2: Welcome to Family Life Today, where we want to help you pursue the relationships that matter most. I'm Ann Wilson.
3: And I'm Dave Wilson, and you can find us at FamilyLifeToday.com. This is Family Life Today. So I've said this many times, and I'm going to say it again. I think the two most important beliefs a person can ever carry are what we believe about God, theology, ology, belief about Theos, God, and identity.
2: I agree.
3: Belief about my ID, who I am, right?
2: Yeah,
3: I think every decision we make, literally little ones, big ones, every day is based on what we believe is true about our Father, God, and what we believe is true. And that means bad decisions when it's based on a false identity and a false theology, and good ones when we understand we are safe and loved.
2: I totally agree.
3: So we're going to dive into that because there's nothing I like talking about more because I think we miss this. And as a pastor, I think I've missed it even teaching it because it's clear in the Word, but we can blow it up. So who do we have in the studio?
2: We have Karen McAdams and Rachel Faulkner Brown back with us in the studio. It's so fun to have you. Welcome back.
4: Thank you. A dream for us. I mean, this is, you know, our favorite thing to talk about, our favorite thing to teach on. I mean, we could just talk for hours because I was telling you earlier, Ann, I just said, you know, there's just nothing that we love to talk about more than how much he loves us and how good he is. You know, and I think you were talking about identity and theology, and I think most of us have had things happen in our past that just muddy the waters, you know, whether it's religion, whether it's wounds, whether it's trauma. Most of us have had things that have caused us to believe lies about who Papa is and then who Father God is and then who we are in light of that.
2: Right.
4: And I think Father's House is just a journey to help uncover who he really is. And also to uncover that little girl for us, we're teaching to women 90% of the time, but to help her discover who she was always meant to be. You know, that's why we have the little girl on the cover, because at 9 years old is when a little girl looks in the mirror and she sees the things that are wrong with her.
2: So do you think as a 50-year-old, we often see that 9-year-old and what
4: 100%.
2: We thought about ourselves? And when you're referring to Father's House, you're talking about this 8-session study that you two have created. It's a video study.
4: It's plug and play, digital, all digital. You just download it and then watch the videos. You can do it alone. Ideally, you would do it in community.
1: Because healing takes place in community.
4: And just, you know, being able to share what's so unique about it too, Anne, is that every week has what we would call an activation after each session. So you're watching the video. So you're getting this teaching, this biblical truth, you're hearing stories which are connecting the truth to your heart, and then you get to have an encounter with a living God that most of us have never been taught to see. An encounter leads to revelation, leads to intimacy, and that is, intimacy is the holy grail of Christian
1: life.
4: I mean, it's like everybody wants it. Everybody wants to write a book on how to get
1: it.
4: They don't know how to get it.
2: Dave, do you think that's true for men?
3: This isn't a male-female thing, I don't think.
4: No,
3: but I think there are guys listening that often and go, head knowledge is enough. I don't need to feel some encounter. Again, I'm sort of exaggerating
4: I get it.
3: For that guy that may be pushing back a little bit, but explain to him and maybe her, because those women have the same thought, is like, do I really need an encounter? What do you mean by

0: experience God's love.
1: Well, I just wanted to address that for a moment because...
0: You're going to correct me right now. Go ahead.
1: No. I just think you say you don't need feelings in men.
0: I'm talking about some other guy, not you.
1: Yeah. But, you know, we say that, and yet you're feeling things all the time. Our subconscious informs us much faster than we can logically think through something, right? So something happens to us and we wonder, why in the world, we've all said this, why did I get so triggered by that?
0: Yeah.
1: Right? Because subconsciously, we're experiencing something that has its roots in our past. And so when we exclude this very human experience of feelings and we say, no, all I need to do is know it intellectually, we're missing out on how he wired us.
0: He wired
1: us for feelings.
0: Talk to the guy or maybe a woman that...
2: I love having women in here.
1: I will argue this point until I'm blue.
0: Because
1: it changed my life.
2: Oh, yeah.
0: Of course.
1: It changed my life when I felt the feeling of being loved rather than just intellectually knew I was loved.
3: Yeah. I grew up with parents who had been raised by depression babies. And so they were just pulling themselves up their bootstraps and let's just move on. Let's not try and feel a feeling.
2: Let's just let it out.
3: We just need to put food on the table. And then you taught another generation how to just do the same thing. And let's don't talk about anything hard because that kind of upsets the apple cart. And my parents had no idea. I mean, they were just doing what they knew. And so I grew up super, you know, I did not have an emotional vocabulary. I couldn't have told you what a feeling felt like for love nor money. And so, you know.
2: Which is amazing too, because you get married at a young age and lose two husbands.
3: Right.
2: We didn't even say that at the beginning of this program.
3: Yeah.
2: So.
3: But I have this high capacity for joy and yet don't experience really any other emotion but joy. It's like, let's just be happy all the time.
1: I'm not sure that would be such a bad thing.
3: But it created a very shallow spirituality, and you cannot be a healthy Christian and not feel. There is absolutely no way to be an emotionally healthy Jesus follower without having emotions.
0: I agree.
3: Connect these dots.
0: Yeah. And again, I'm thinking of the guy because I've done this and I've even watched it from the stage because I play in the band and we're singing a worship song and I'll look out there and see, and I'll just say men.
3: Yeah.
0: I'm sure there's some women.
3: Sure.
2: Oh, yeah. There's a lot of
0: who
2: women.
0: Who are sort of locked up emotionally.
3: Yeah.
0: I've said many times later, like, we're not doing a concert, sing. Mm-hmm. But they're just looking at us.
3: Mm-hmm.
0: And those are the same guys that if you take them to an NFL football game, they are chest bumping each other, raising their arms, shouting when their team scores a touchdown. You talk about emotion.
3: Yeah.
0: It's there.
3: Yeah.
0: You put them in a church and say, go ahead, express emotion.
3: Yeah.
0: Mm-hmm. They're locked.
3: It's
0: separate. Like, no, this is different. Why is there a struggle for some, and I'm going to say men, but women too, to unleash some emotion when it's going verticals
1: to praise
0: their father, you know?
1: You know, is it that they're locked up or is it that they've never experienced the joy of being loved, therefore they have nothing to give back?
0: That could be it.
1: I mean, you know, it's one thing to try and get somebody to worship God, raise your, whatever you think that expression looks like. But if it's not coming out of a place, so if you've never received it, you have nothing to emote.
3: Well, and here's the thing, too. We teach this to women all the time. I mean, even in this first week of love, it's like, how do you receive a compliment? When somebody tells you you look beautiful, I would say 95% of women would say, oh, this old thing, oh, my.
2: Oh, yeah, this was our first years of marriage.
3: Yeah, absolutely. We do not know how to receive, and it translates to Jesus and Father God and Holy Spirit. It is like, if you do not learn how to receive from humans. I mean, I will say too, this is the problem with most of us is that we have looked to our daddies on earth. If we had daddies, we have looked to them and we've said, oh, Father God's like him. And maybe he wasn't a good dad, or maybe he abused us, or maybe he was just silent. My dad was very quiet growing up.
0: Or he walked away.
3: Yeah. Or he walked away. Yeah. And so you're like, well, Father God's going to leave. And so I can't trust him.
0: Yeah.
3: And my dad did the best he could, but it wasn't like he was telling me every morning I woke up, baby, you are beautiful to me. And so I think fathers give identity.
1: Yeah.
3: And it's a tall order. And at the same time, that's why we have therapy and inner healing if you don't have a good dad. But at the end of the day, I mean, I do think it is so

0: such a real thing for people to connect the dots. How did I relate to my earthly dad?
1: Yeah.
0: Because mothers play the role. They relate to the Holy Spirit. Jesus is our friends. And then Father God is dads. Mm. So it's really interesting. We help people to connect those dots from their childhood because most people do not connect those dots. We were listening to a song this week. It's The detour is the journey. We so think like all of these things have happened in our life are detours. And it's like, they're really not. Mm. It's part of the journey.
2: That's right. I mean, when you look at biblical characters that we love, our heroes, look at Joseph.
1: Yeah.
2: And what had he gone through with being imprisoned? And he's, you know, he's gone through so much. And it was part of the journey.
1: Yeah, that's right.
0: It was.
3: Yeah, and so much of as I walk through the Father's house, and I know it's not for me, it's for women, but I...
0: I'm kidding. We've got some sleeper men. I would just say it really is for both men and women.
3: Yeah. I know you wrote it and you do women's count, but yeah. I'm reading through this stuff. I'm like, oh my goodness, it's about theology, who is God, and identity. But I mean, you start with, and I'm going to just quote you, and I want you to just riff on this, what it means to be lavishly loved and fully forgiven.
1: Yeah.
3: and I'll tell you something. I'll do something real quick.
1: Mm. Uh-oh. We're breaking out the guitar.
0: Wow.
1: What's happening?
0: This is so fun.
1: Oh!
3: No, there's a line of song. I know you know it because it became a very famous worship song. But I remember the first time I ever heard it, probably 2 years ago or a year and a half ago, I thought, what a beautiful lyric.
1: This
3: I've
1: is
3: never
1: so
3: been
1: fun.
3: More loved.

0: The first time I heard that lyric. Whenever it came out, I've never been more loved than I am right now. I thought, do I believe that? Do we believe that?
1: And it just... literally sing that over and over and over again to yourself, and you start to connect. It doesn't take a trophy to make you proud.
2: Right.
1: There's nothing that you can do to make him love you any more than he does right now, or any less. It's not just a love that accepts us and says, I mean, you just go on doing what you're doing and I'm just going to love you anyways.
3: Exactly.
1: It's a love that says, I've got something so much better for you. There's a life that you can have lived in my presence that's going to change everything about your life. It's going to set you free from shame that we talked about in the last episode. It's going to set you free from your identity that you think you are. Let me tell you who you really are.
0: Man, as we celebrate 50 years of ministry, we continue to hear stories of how God is transforming families through family life.
3: Like Andrew and Eileen, for example. When they married, they were so full of hope.
0: Weren't we all?
3: But life storms came fast. A newborn, family tension, and strains on their marriage, and their home just felt heavy. But God wasn't finished. Through Family Life's Weekend Remember and Love Like You Mean It Cruise, they rediscovered Christ's design for marriage. And they were even, listen to this, able to help Andrew's parents reconcile after years of distance.
0: Which is really what it's all about.
3: Crazy.
0: God changes our marriage so we can impact others. Well, here's the thing. Thousands of couples are facing storms like this right now. And some are quietly hurting. Some are on the brink of divorce, and some need hope today. 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And right now, every monthly donation will be matched for a full year, doubling the impact of your gift.
3: So we really hope and pray that you'll consider joining us. 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And together, we can shape the next generation of families who walk with Christ. Let me ask you both this. If I would have asked you before you've gone through this transformational gospel experience with Jesus, if somebody would have said, who are you? Because I've said this with the Detroit Lions.

0: Clients, wives, yeah. 1 year. Yeah. I started the Bible study before the season started, and I said, "Introduce yourself without saying who you're married to or any accomplishments that you've yeah. done." There was silence.
1: Yeah,
0: no one knew how to answer that yeah, question.
2: Absolutely.
0: So, if you had to say my identity was found in dot dot mm-hmm. dot, what yeah. would you have said before?
1: Oh, 100% being a mom.
2: Yep.
1: 100% being a mom. And what's so interesting, I'll never forget going to MOPS the first time after I just quit my job and had Davis, my first child. And I remember they asked me to introduce myself, and I was like, what do I do? I don't have a job. I'm just like, I'm just a mom, you yes. know? And I remember thinking, I'm just a mom. Like, I was successful. I was like an executive, you know? Like, I drove a car.
0: I did that.
1: Yeah. But it's funny. I remember, like, even then feeling like my identity had been stolen, you know, because I wasn't like in a job. And yeah. then yes. it wasn't enough to just be a wife. It wasn't enough to just be a mom. It mm-hmm. was like, wait, that was what I did. Everything is about what we do. Mm-hmm. You know, it's not about who we are.
0: Would you have said the same thing, Karen?
2: Oh, yeah, same, for sure. I remember going to the pediatrician, and he'd always say, what do you do? And I would be like, well, I'm just a mom. Like, why do you have to ask this question? It's so yeah. uncomfortable. Like, yeah. if you're not working, quote unquote, and some reason we denigrate being a mom to, like, I don't know. But anyways, we just define ourselves around our work. And even then, yeah. mom is a form of work.
0: As and accomplishments. To,
2: yeah. Yeah. It's what mm-hmm. we do.
3: Of course, men do it.
1: Oh, yeah.
3: I mean, that's how I'm. Yeah, that's, we're known.
1: What well, you and do. It's interesting. What I've started asking people at, like, you know, parties or dinners where we are, it's like, what do you love to do? Mm. Because to me, that question takes a hard right turn to who they really are.
0: Yeah.
1: What do you love to do instead of, like, what do you do? It's just a tiny
3: yeah,
1: tweak.
2: Well, and then the other question is, how are you known by the Father?
3: How do you answer that one?
2: Mm-hmm. Oh,
3: how are
2: goodness.
3: You known?
2: What the Lord's been saying recently to me is I'm an attendant of the bride.
1: Yeah.
2: I help others encounter him as mm-hmm. the bride.
3: Wow.
1: Yeah. Every time I do any kind of thing, like, there's just this supernatural gift of faith that the Lord has given me. And I think faith is a conduit of heaven. And so as we step out in faith and take risk, I think that's what identity has allowed me to do, is it's allowed me to be risky. And that's the currency of heaven. Faith equals risk. And to me, that is like how he moves through me to other people with, you know, whether it's words or comfort or hugs so that other people can come in.
2: Mm. But I think what's important is, see, knowing that identity for her and me knowing this identity, it enables us to then line our lives up in what we do. And that's how we're meant to live, right? Mm-hmm. What we do comes from who we are.
0: The mm-hmm. other thing that it does is it helps you not to compare with other people.
1: Yeah.
0: Because we live in a culture with our social media that yes. we're being bombarded with mm-hmm. what other people are doing.
2: Yeah.
0: And I mean, if you talk to younger people and you ask them, what do you want to do with their yeah. lives? They'll say, I want to be an influencer, mm-hmm. which an influencer is a good thing.
1: Yeah.
0: But a lot of it has to do with, I want to be like that person.
2: Uh-huh. Totally. Uh-huh.
0: And when to think, I remember saying that to our kids, like, God has something so unique
1: oh,
0: for
1: yeah,
0: you.
1: Absolutely.
0: You're different from your brother. The way you mm-hmm. think is different. Yes. The way you respond is different. Like, I cannot wait to see what God has planned for you.
1: Mm-hmm.
0: And that way you get out of the, oh, mine's different than yours.
1: Yeah.
2: yeah.
0: And I'm going to celebrate you
1: yeah.
0: because together it's the body of Christ.
1: Yeah,
0: it's
1: is.
0: The gifts of the Holy Spirit
2: right.
0: are all working together.
1: Well, and every person who takes Father's house, we want them to walk away confidently saying, I'm his favorite.
2: That's right.
1: And if you cannot confidently say, I'm
2: That's
1: God's
2: right.
1: favorite, then you don't know who you are
2: yeah.
1: because you are his favorite.
2: Mm.
1: And that doesn't make Karen any less favorite.
2: Right.
1: And that's the thing about Christianity and following Jesus and demonstrating the gospel. When you get lifted up, everyone around you gets lifted up.
2: Mm-hmm.
1: But in our culture, when you get lifted up, everyone gets pushed down.
2: That's right.
1: And that is so counterintuitive to the kingdom. And honestly, like, Jesus was preaching the kingdom, and that's it, mm. you know, for us. Like, we want to preach the kingdom.
2: You know, I'm just feeling for people that are listening you know, thinking, well, I don't know what my identity is, mm-hmm. and let you know it's okay, because he knows exactly where you're at. Mm-hmm. He knows the journey that you're on, and he will do everything in

0: power to unveil to you who you really are.
1: And ask him.
0: Absolutely. Yeah.
1: Yeah, I remember hearing a talk on this. It was actually, we were at dinner with some friends, and he was talking about this, and I was like, I want to know my identity. Who am I? You know, what's God call me? And it was just this interesting. And as soon as I said that, I'm like, I was just praying privately in the car. Lord, what's that look like? Who do you call me? And then I had this thought come to my mind, and I'm like, what was that? That wasn't anything. But in my mind, I heard Warrior of Women.
0: Oh, wow.
1: Which I'm like, well, that was a joke. You know, what is that? Because I hadn't, like, what? And then I told Dave that. Like, that's an interesting thing.
2: I mean, as soon as it came out of her mouth, I'm like, that is exactly who you are.
3: Totally.
2: I was like, I could have told you that, but of course, I'm too much into me. But I mean, seriously, when it came out of her mouth, it was like.
0: Had you told her that?
2: Yeah.
0: It would wouldn't have, never have been the same.
1: And I think we wondered, was that the Father?
0: Oh, of course.
1: You know, was that,
0: of course.
1: And so even to say, like, does that align with Scripture? Mm-hmm. Is that what other people are saying? Mm-hmm. Does that correlate with my passions and my gifts?
0: Yeah.
2: You guys know this better than anybody. Mm-hmm. I should say you gals know this better than anybody.
1: Y'all.
2: When you understand your identity, which again, as I'm looking at even your chapter titles and read through them, that you're fully forgiven, you're lavishly loved, you are radically righteous.
0: That's right.
2: I mean, we didn't get into that. That is deep theology.
0: Yes,
2: but when you really grasp that's really true about me,
0: that's right.
2: It's what Paul said, Ephesians 2:10. You are God's masterpiece, poema, work of art.
0: Yeah.
2: When that is true, I remember doing a sermon years ago where I said, when you understand that you're accepted by the King of Kings, you can walk in any room and not need the acceptance of the people in the
0: room. That's right.
2: So you walk in the room with confidence.
0: That's right.
2: With, so often we walk in rooms and there's a bit of fear.
0: You know,
2: I got to win over, or I'm not sure.
1: They all have
2: you
1: friends,
2: walk in a
1: I
2: room
1: don't.
2: Sort of like, I am God's chosen.
0: Yeah.
2: And it's not I'm a better than anybody else. I can bring something to this room. And I can speak out what God says to me. Say, I'm not going to live timid. I'm going to live bold. And that's in theology and identity.
0: There's our lead scripture for the study is Romans 8:15-17. In the Message, it says this resurrection life, that's what we're talking about here, is not a timid grave-tending life. And that's how most of us live. Timidly.
2: Oh, I read that. It's in there.
0: Is adventurously expectant, greeting God with a childlike, what's next, Papa? And that's really the invitation to all of us, is to wake up every morning instead of saying, God, what do you want me to do for you? He's saying, no, just go, what's next? Like, fling the doors open wide.
3: Yeah.
0: This life, when I'm with you, we can be adventurously expectant because we know you're good. Mm-hmm. We know you're faithful. We know you're never going to leave us. We know that no matter what happens, comes our way, I'm not alone. You're with me.
1: And we are his beloved daughters.
3: We are. And we're in union with him. And that's been a big thing for us. It's like, you know, when I study cake baking and I look at all the ingredients that go into the cake, I cannot, once that cake is baked,
0: When I study cake baking.
2: I was just thinking, I did that last week.
3: You're just like, I mean, don't miss the point here, people listening, but it is so fascinating because we are in Christ. And if we're in Christ, we've been baked in just like that baking powder is baked into that cake. You cannot separate out that baking powder, which means I get to do so immeasurably more than I can ask or imagine in every situation because I'm baked in. There's no separation, you know, and it doesn't
2: mean. So I'm never going to think of Jesus the same way.
3: He's
2: baking chocolatey powder.
3: Well, it doesn't mean
1: that our lives will be free from conflict, free from pain or suffering.
3: No.
1: But he's with us.
3: That's right.
1: And we are in him.
3: That's right.
0: Never alone.
3: Yeah, it's amazing.
2: Great being with Karen and Rachel again, and just a reminder, their book is called Father's House, The Path That Leads Home.
1: I really love them. I think you'll love this book, too, and you can get your copy by clicking the link in the show notes at familylifetoday.com.
2: Hey, if this conversation encouraged you today, maybe it gave you some fresh hope or a new way to think about your marriage or family, don't keep it to yourself.
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3: High level, clear, 7. Wind calm. In Fort Vermilion,
2: 13.
3: Wind calm. In La Crete, 15.
2: Taking a look at Garden River,
3: 14.
2: Wind from the west-southwest
3: at 3 kilometers an hour. And Fort Chipewyan,
2: cloudy,
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1: Lamentations 1:5. Her foes have become her masters. Her enemies are at ease. The Lord has brought her grief because of her many sins. Wherever there is suffering, people want to know, why is this happening? The answer is seldom clear, but in this case, God's people were suffering because of their many sins. About 1,000 years earlier, God promised his people wonderful blessings if they would obey, but he also threatened terrible curses if they wouldn't obey. Since God's people wouldn't obey, the curses finally came upon them. In Deuteronomy 28, Moses explained, "Because you did not serve the Lord your God joyfully and gladly in the time of prosperity, therefore in hunger and thirst, in nakedness and dire poverty, you will serve the enemies the Lord sends against you. He will put an iron yoke on your neck until he has destroyed you." It's clear from the Bible and history that whatever God declares comes to pass eventually. All his promises and his threats will come to pass. Many dwell on the promises of God without concern for his threats, but this is never wise. We must pay equal attention to the parts of the Bible we like and the parts we don't. Otherwise, we'll be taken by surprise.
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2: I am Herman Dietrich, D-I-T-T-R-I-C-H, and I am married to Erica. At present, I am now in Fort Vermilion at St. Luke's Anglican Church. He must increase, but I must decrease. John 3, verse 30.

0: It's a fact of life. You're going to experience pain and heartbreak. 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This life is not heaven. 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
1: And all over the world, we have these things. And people ask me, is there any answer to it? Yes, there's an answer.
0: That answer, says Billy Graham, is Jesus Christ.
1: Jesus is filled with compassion. Jesus suffers with us, our sorrows and in our hurts. He's there with us to help us if we put our trust and our confidence in Him. He can help you in your family. 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
1: 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It's one day closer to heaven.

Hi, my name is Marcus Bushy, and I love listening to CIM Radio. And my favorite verse is John 14:6. I am the way, the truth, and the life. No one can come to the Father except through me.

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1: All I want to know is this. Who taught little kids that when they're done with it, they should throw it on the floor?

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1: Here is one of the loopiest facts I know. On commercial flights, ashtrays are still mandatory in airplane bathrooms. It's true. They are required by the FAA to provide a safe place for people to extinguish illegal cigarettes, reducing the risk of fire. There you go. Check it out next time you're up there. Well, I'm old enough to remember when airplanes were divided into smoking and non-smoking sections. If you didn't smoke, you smoked. You inhaled as much as a guy who smoked six packs a day next to you. Nowadays, you smoke on an airplane and they'll set you out on the wing and you'll be gone with the wind. Back in those good old days when passengers were flying along in a metal tube sucking on nicotine, you had to wait for the no smoking sign to go out before lighting up. And this was hard for one guy. I mean, it's as tough to stop smoking as it is to start flossing. So as soon as the sign went out, this one guy lit a cigar. A stewardess quickly informed him that smoking was forbidden without the permission of the person beside him and asked his seatmate, "Do you object to his smoking?" "Yes," she said loudly. "I detest cigars." So the stewardess asked a young guy near the front if he would mind sitting next to the cigar smoker. "No problem," he said. After the cigar smoker went forward to his new seat, the loud and boisterous woman turned to the stewardess and said, "I can't stand those stinking cigars, and I've been married to that guy for 30 years. Well, have you ever buckled up beside a pit bull like that? Maybe you have at church. At a pastor's conference, I asked, "How many of you have had a negative note or email in the last 4 or 5 months? You know how many raised their hands. Everyone. I get discouraged at how discouraging some people can be. Some Christians think their spiritual gift is crankiness, and they're really good at it. If you're listening and you've been hurt by someone that calls themselves a Christian, I'm sorry. Sometimes we believers in Jesus act like it, but sometimes we forget how much God has forgiven us and lose all perspective." Chuck Colson once told of a pastor and deacon who got into a fist fight. The deacon knocked the pastor out cold, right by the altar in the church. Soon the elders and pastor ended up on opposite sides of a courtroom. Guess who was presiding over the case? None other than a Jewish man to whom some had been witnessing. On the back of each of the deacon's cars was a bumper sticker, "God is with us at Emmanuel Baptist." Well, Jesus didn't say the world would know we are his disciples by our bumper stickers, but by our love. The Apostle Paul instructed the Colossian church, "Let your conversation be always full of grace." Here are 4 practical things that can bring joy to the world around you. 1, pray for those who have hurt you. It's hard, I know. Sometimes I've started with a prayer that God would help them choke on a meal. I'm sorry, but my prayers softened in time. 2, season your conversation with grace. Never say anything on email or the internet that you wouldn't say in person. 3, send a note or email to a friend, a coworker, pastor, spouse, child, grandchild, with no demands. Start it like this: "Thank you for," and then fill in the blank. Include a cartoon to help them laugh. 4, remember that everyone you meet today is made in God's image. Yes, even that guy standing 60 feet from the building, sucking on a cigarette. And yes, even if he's your husband.
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2: Here are the current weather conditions as issued by Environment Canada.
3: In high level, clear, 7, wind calm.
2: Taking a look at Fort Vermilion, 13.
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0: What will you allow to motivate you today? In the book of Nehemiah, a group of people were busy doing God's work, and then they experienced resistance from God-hating enemies. Words from their enemy were having an effect. The threat level increased, the people were getting fearful, distracted, and their work was slowing down. Nehemiah then spoke words of motivation that restored their courage. He told them to remember God and to fight on behalf of those who cannot. Sometimes God calls us to do a work that can be discouraging. When confident that we are doing His will, we should remind ourselves that God's glory matters most. So when resistance comes, remember Christ and persevere in the calling that He has given you. I'm Aaron Paulus, Communications Director for Life Action Ministries for OneCry.com.
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3: Hi, my name is Jean Campbell, and heaven is my home. I'm just here recruiting.

We've been looking for them, well, at least since I was a kid. Life forms from somewhere else in the universe. In the 1930s, for example, famed actor Orson Welles freaked out a nation with a radio broadcast of simulated news bulletins, and millions were convinced an alien invasion was taking place. And then in the 1950s, sightings of UFOs triggered reports of downed aliens secretly kept in New Mexico's infamous Area 51. And then in the 1990s, the hit TV series X-Files. Now, our government has started releasing extensive files with all kinds of footage of unexplainable aerial phenomena. Is it military technology or the interplanetary visitors we've been waiting for? Or spiritual forces, as the Bible talks about in a section about, quote, how Satan works. It says he will use all sorts of displays of power

0: through signs and wonders that serve the lie. I'm Ron Hutchcraft, and I want to have a word with you today about aliens and beyond. Now, in our broader popular culture, extraterrestrial life is one of the most enduring mysteries of the past century. But it's just one of many things in the, the beyond us category. Astronauts return from space in awe of the magnitude of what they've seen beyond our world. And millions of us are endlessly curious about a buffet of spiritualities and unexplainable spiritual phenomena. And while our fascination with things beyond us takes us down many different trails, there's one common source. There is this yearning in our soul that needs something bigger than ourselves, bigger than can be explained. And the revealing explanation for this comes from the greatest beyond us of all, the God who created us, who says in Ecclesiastes 3:11, our word for today from the Word of God, God has placed eternity in the human heart. We're looking for something that will last forever, which effectively eliminates everything earth. Oh, we try all kinds of relationships and accomplishments and experiences, but they don't last. And all of our ventures into the unknown and unexplainable are ultimately, well, substitute supernaturals, little bridges that leave us stranded because none of them reach the destination our soul craves, knowing our Creator. For He tells us that we were, quote, created by Him and for Him. And as Jesus prayed, He said, this is the way to have eternal life, to know you, the only true God. But our search for lasting love and peace and meaning hasn't taken us to Him. It's taken us away from Him. God describes it this way. We all, like sheep, have gone astray. Each of us has turned to his own way. Well, that's the opposite of God's way. And tragically, that has left us, in the Bible's words, without God and without hope, alone in His universe, by our choice, not His. A lot of religions talk about God at the top of a mountain and us on many different roads, hoping they will lead to Him. But the divine bombshell is this amazing reality. We can't possibly reach a sinless God, no matter which road we choose. But God loves us too much to leave us lost. So in the greatest act of love in human history, He came down from the mountain to bring us to Him. And at the unspeakable price of dying to pay the penalty for the very sin we have done against Him. In the Bible's words, Christ died for sinners to bring you safely home to God. And then He rose from the dead to give us a gift that answers the eternity in our heart, life, eternal life. That life is within your reach today. And that's what our website's all about. And I encourage you to go to anewstory.com. That's anewstory.com. And there you'll see from the Bible how to begin this life-changing relationship with Jesus. Suddenly, all the scattered pieces of our life make something. All our fear of the future is swallowed up by life that lasts forever. And the cosmic loneliness of our life is finally satisfied by the endless love of God. No, the answer is not out there. It's right here, in the Savior waiting for us, with arms open wide.
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2: Hi, my name is Abe Claussen. In today's complex and confused world, Jesus' message is clear and simple. Come to me and I will give you rest. Trust in me and you will never be disgraced. Matthew 11:28 and Romans 10:11.

0: And I feel like we have to back up to understanding the expectations when they're not met.
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0: We start keeping a record of those expectations.
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0: And 1 Corinthians 13 says that love does not keep a record of wrong.
3: Yeah.
0: It also says love bears all things, believes all things, hopes all things, endures all things. Believes all things in that passage means believes the best about the other person. The same way that I want my husband to believe the best about me, I want him to do that for me. I want to do that for him. But, you know, in our own self-righteousness, it's common for us to blame someone else. And when we are judging someone else for not measuring up to our expectations and keeping a list of those, there is a tendency to fall out of love.
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0: Welcome to Reaching Your World. This is Andrew Palau. When I'm at a barbecue and spot a bag of original Lay's, I'm known to walk over, grab a couple, and remark, I love potato chips. When I'm at the same barbecue and I spot my daughter, Sadie Ann, I'm known to run over to her, give her a big hug. She doesn't always appreciate it. I look her straight into the eyes and I say, I love you, Sadie Ann. Like a potato chip? Of course not. The word love has an extremely wide spectrum of meanings. God is the source of all true, giving, ongoing love. God's love for us is fully expressed by giving His Son, Jesus Christ. God loves us with an everlasting love, and He has commanded us to love one another. Love, then, is what motivates us to bless others in ways that matter here and now and for eternity. This is Andrew Palau.
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3: 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So when you begin to please Him, you begin to thrive. It's not a burden. It's not a duty. It's a joy. I come alive. This is what I was made for.
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love preaching. You do love preaching, don't you? This is Wretched Radio. It is my suspicion that for the majority of people, I'm not talking about you, I'm talking about majority of people, most people don't have an attitude toward preaching at all. They don't love it. They don't hate it. They probably just don't think about it. They go to church. If it's a good one, then it was a good Sunday. If it wasn't, well, then they did their part. They went to church, as they are commanded to do. But the preaching was a little off this week, or it wasn't very good. But very little consideration is put into one's attitude toward preaching. You and I should love preaching. We should go to church expecting to hear great things from God. You say, but my preacher ain't so good. Not a really spectacular orator. Doesn't matter. If that man has labored over the word, if that man has dedicated himself to determine this is what God would say to his people this Sunday, then you are hearing an excellent sermon. Why? Because it was prepared just pour vu. That's Italian, if you didn't know. This preacher who prepares a sermon with the flock in mind is bringing a present for you every single Sunday. Do you open it with expectation? Do you receive it and look for the things that apply just to you because you know that God is alive and active in the proclamation of his word? Most people, I don't think about preaching in those terms. Or they judge it based on how good it was that week or how clear it was or the illustrations, but they don't have a general attitude toward preaching. I would suggest to you, preaching will become better even if the pastor doesn't. If you and I go to church looking for a treasure every single Sunday, there's another reason that we should love the preaching of God's word. It's because we actually get to know the mind of God. We actually get to understand what it is that he thinks, how he operates and acts in the world. That should be plenty exciting to us. Now, having said all of that, there are some of us who love preaching based on how I'm thinking of the word detailed, thinking of the word meticulous, in-depth it is. In other words, if it gets really technical, if it dives in really deep to the Greek, if it really gives us some insight that we've never heard before because there was so much research that was done because the Septuagint used a word that in Roman society was sometimes used to communicate this. Oh, our hearts soar at that type of detail. And there's nothing wrong with that type of detail per se. But that isn't really what should cause us to love preaching. I would like to suggest to you that there are no doubt more. Three reasons you and I should love preaching. Specifically, we should love expositional preaching, line by line, verse by verse, reading an article titled 10 Reasons Why I Love Verse by Verse Exposition. And I agree with all 10 of these points. All 10 of the, yes, amen, rock on. But that's not why I think we should love expository preaching. The three reasons I believe we should love line by line, verse by verse. Now, this the fellow who wrote it, maybe he thinks that, yes, those things are important too, but he didn't articulate them. I think that they should actually be at the top of the list. Because if preaching doesn't contain these three elements, I don't know that it's actually good preaching at all. It might be really interesting teaching. But remember the distinction between teaching and preaching. Teaching communicates information. Preaching has, that's the Greek word. No, that's the, if it were the Hebrew word, it would be, is what it would be. It's got to have a little oomph. It's got to have a little fire to it. And it has to contain elements, three elements, that teaching doesn't necessarily have to have. Let me share with you this list of 10 reasons why expositional preaching is a very good thing. But I don't think these are the main things. Number one.

one. It highlights that every word is important. That's true. It is. Currently reading, oh man, Scylla. Whew, I knew this day was coming. In 1 Peter 3, Peter throws in probably four lines that scholars debate about. I mean, debate about. Really get into the weeds over just Greek grammar to try to determine what exactly was Peter saying when he said that he died in the flesh and rose in the spirit. You say, well, he died, his body died, but the Holy Spirit raised him. Well, that's one understanding. There's others. He died, but his spirit, small s, was alive. Oh, how do you know the difference? Well, you kind of have to dive into the language to try to sort it and understand how you understand all of the other verses that appear to be a little bit complex in 1 Peter chapter 3. Now that, for instance, it says baptism now saves. Wait, whoa, hold on. What happened? We're grace alone, faith alone, Christ alone, not ceremony. Exactly. But how do we get to that conclusion? You got to dive in really meticulously into that Noah preaching and God being patient and passing through the water corresponding to that baptism. What's happening? He went and preached to those spirits in prison. All right. Who are the spirits and where's the prison? And you can dive into that. You have to dive into that to sort it out. And you realize every word is important. That's my point. Every word, every single prepositional phrase is crucial because it helps to determine the meaning, for instance, of the noun. What type of genitive is it, or dative or accusative or ablative for that matter? What is the syntax telling us? Every word is important. And I love that about expositional preaching, unless, of course, it's expositional preaching that dives in deep to every word all the time, no matter what, because we've got to ring every word for its meaning. And when that happens for me personally, I don't actually think that's good preaching. It's teaching, but it's not good preaching because it loses even the flow of the sentence. Forget the paragraph, forget the book, forget the Bible. It just loses the flow of the argument that's being made. What is the author trying to communicate in this? So when we dive into every single word, every jot and tittle needs to be exposited. Was the author really intending? Now, I understand. We have a language barrier. We need to sort that. I get that. But I also get that we can get so into the minutiae of every single word that we lose the forest for the pine straw. That's what we lose it for. Which is, by the way, if you're from the north, you have, unless you watch the Masters Golf Tournament, pine straw was a mystery. I used to watch the Masters Golf Tournament when we lived in Minnesota. Did I say it like that? Minnesota. The pine, they would hit out of the pine straw. I never thought anything about it till we moved to the south. Pine straw is everywhere. Where are all these pine trees? Number two reason this person loves expositional preaching. It exposes the church to unfamiliar Bible passages. Fair enough. You have to tackle them. You don't maybe want to. You wouldn't choose those if you were just doing topical week after week. You have to preach on 1 Peter 3 and Jesus going to the prison and the spirits in the prison and Noah with the baptism with the water being saved by. I'd rather not. But you have to, because God dictates the contents if you're doing it expositionally. Number three, it emphasizes what God emphasizes. You're going to run into repeated themes. Even Peter in 1 Peter, he talks regularly, I mean a lot, about what Jesus did to accomplish our salvation, his suffering. It's so consistently woven throughout the text, almost to the point of repetition, which is a theme of Peter, by the way. He said, I don't mind repeating these things because he knows that we're knuckleheads and we forget.
And so they get repeated. I probably

0: probably wouldn't repeat it that much, but I'm going to repeat it that much because God repeated it that much. So you have to. Expositional preaching, this author is correct. It doesn't allow the preacher to preach on what he wants to, but preach on what God has written. Fourth, it doesn't allow pet doctrines to rule. The pastor can't just keep riding that same old hobby horse. Well, I guess he can try to smash his favorite theology into every single passage. But if you do expositional preaching, it pulls you away from that. It doesn't allow you to do what you want to do, Instead, you preach on what God wants to communicate. Those are four reasons this individual loves expositional preaching. I love it for these reasons, too. There are six more, but I still think it's missing three. Do you know what they are? Next on Wretched Radio.
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3: Lexicon. There are many words to help us understand the nature of the Bible. Words like perspicuity, the clarity of Scripture. God uses the text of Scripture to clearly communicate His character and will. God has not hidden His will for only the enlightened few to find. His truth can be clearly understood by anyone who reads His Word. 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
0: No, I'm sorry. This is Wretched Radio. Jimmy,
4: yes,
0: would like to give you a little assignment, if you'd be so kind. You're going to have to find... Oh, man, what do they call that thing? Oh, hold on, I'll get it. Hold on. I'm coming up with it. I keep wanting to say computer, AI, keyboard. No, it's a pen. Find a pen and a... Oh, what's that other word? paper. Oh, find a pen and paper and write down

0: what you think, I think, are the key three elements of expositional preaching.
1: Okay.
0: And then we'll see if our papers match.
1: Okay.
0: Mm-hmm. I think that's called cheating, if I'm not mistaken. All right, write them down. So if you recall from an article, which is very good, I have no critique of it, other than it has 10 reasons why expositional preaching is awesome, but I think it's missing the big three. Jimmy, see if you can figure out what the big three are. If you recall, one, it highlights every word is important. Two, it exposes the church to unfamiliar Bible passages. Three, it emphasizes what God emphasizes. Four, it doesn't allow for pet doctrines to rule. And number five, it exposes the church to the whole counsel of God. That's a very good thing. If it's nothing, look, a pastor, I don't think he's sinning if he's doing topical preaching all the time. If I were to say that unless a pastor is preaching line by line, verse by verse through a book, he's not doing it right, well, then a lot of Puritans did it wrong. then Martin Luther did it wrong. And a lot of the reformers were doing it wrong because they didn't go line by line, verse by verse regularly. They would go all over the place. And I think that is certainly not a sin, but there is a danger to that in that you get what he picks every week. You want what God picks every week. If you're a fan of the regulative principle of worship, that God regulates what goes on a Sunday morning, then you should love expositional preaching because it is regulated by God. What is going to be preached on this week? God determined. What's going to be preached on next week? God decided. And early 1 Peter 3:1-6. What are the verses on women submit to your husbands? Would I have picked those for the life of our church at the moment? No. No, I don't think so. But God did. So we did. And interestingly enough, I discovered that God was right. There's a shocker for you. God was right. Because I spoke to one of our biblical counselors who said, that is a big issue for so many women. It really is needed. And I went, oh, what do you know? I wouldn't have chosen that subject, but God did. Why? Because he knows better. And that's what expositional preaching does. It is regulated preaching determined by God himself. Number six, it exposes the church to hard Bible passages. Yep. Number seven, it doesn't allow culture to hijack the sermon. Ain't that the joke? What was the one that I just... Oh, no. Oh, you're... Okay. Yeah. I'm not going to grab... Okay, maybe we should try to grab it. There. Oh, no. I'll just tell you about it. There was a church, a big mega church. And the wife, I guess... standing next to the pastor husband, they're on the platform. This is Sunday morning, Mother's Day. Mother's Day. You know, in the pericope of the church calendar, well, Mother's Day actually isn't there. It would be things like Ascension Day. Those types of actual church type of calendar holidays, if you will, that we would celebrate week after week after week if you do pericope type preaching. So this guy on Mother's Day has there's apparently you connect it to your belly. It's connect. There's a box with some wires with some pads, and you connect the pads to your belly, and then somebody, you turn the crank to try to simulate birth pains. And so this box is hooked up to the pastor's belly. And while he's trying to deliver the announcements, she's turning it up further and further. Hi-yo! See what he did there? Yeah, what he did there was let a holiday hijack the sermon and turn it into complete hijinks and chicanery, frankly. Why in the world would a pastor need to do that? And the answer is he's letting culture determine what happens at church on Sunday. Ridiculous, yes. Silly, goofy, dopey, all of it. But it is another sign of a church that is not regulated.

0: by God. Instead, in this instance, it's the, well, I guess it would be the federal government. Is it an, it's an official, is Mother's Day an official national holiday? I think so.
1: Is it?
0: I don't know. We do it every year.
1: We do do
0: it's
1: it.
0: It's on everybody's calendar. Uh-huh. The church was hijacked by a holiday. Number eight reason this fellow loves expositional preaching. It causes you to trust that God gives his people what they need because he's feeding them. That the pastor can't know what's going on in everybody's world and heart. God does. And so he feeds them what he knows they need. That is a wonderful blessing of expositional preaching. Takes a lot of pressure off of the pastor. Number nine, it takes away the need for creativity. Hey, I remember 2-3 years ago, maybe something like that. Andy Stanley said, "You have these guys that do expositional preaching, they're cheating." It's so hard to create something out of thin air every week, he said. It's just, well, he didn't put it like that, but that's actually what he was saying. It's really hard to be creative every week. Yeah, you're right. It is. It's a burden. And you're running out of gas. And that's why he basically repeats five themes every single year. How to have better finances. How to have better relationships. It's the same. How to be a better parent. How to be a better spouse. How to have your emotions under control. Over and over and over again. Why? Because he has to create it. And no man can be as creative as God. No man can just keep cranking out something new every single Sunday for year after year. So I agree, Andy, it is hard creating stuff out of thin air. That's why you should preach expositionally. You don't have to. And finally, number 10, this is how God delivered the Bible. It's a quote from Nehemiah 8. They read from the book, from the law of God clearly, and gave the sense of it so that the people understood the reading. So that's really the endorsement verse for expositional preaching. Those are the 10 reasons. All good. I think there are three that are missing. Jimmy, do you have your paper?
1: I do.
0: Give me your number three.
1: Number three.
0: These are the ones that I think should be at the top of the list. Let's see if our papers match.
1: It forces, well, not forces, but it trains your people how to read the Bible. No?
0: Well, let's just make that number 11. That is a good point.
1: Yeah.
0: It does that.
1: Yeah.
0: And it's so helpful because you can look at it and you see it and you watch the pastor dissect. It's like, oh, okay. No, so you're right, but you're wrong.
1: Okay.
0: Yep, go ahead.
1: All right. So then it makes certain our focus is kept squarely on Christ.
0: Warm.
1: Yeah. Okay.
0: Yeah, warm. Okay. Yeah, I think we're pretty good. Okay, here's mine. It exalts Christ.
1: Yeah, that's what I meant.
0: It should exalt Christ.
1: Absolutely.
0: Because if all it does is do all of the Ginsu knifing that expository preaching can do, but Jesus Christ is not put in the spotlight, well, you failed. You failed. We're Christians. If you can preach a sermon as meticulous as it is in the details and the exposition, but a Jewish rabbi would hear it and go, amen to that. I think that sounds very good. I don't know if all Jewish rabbis talk like that, but they should be offended by it. Because Christ is exalted, and it's such an easy step to miss. And by the way, the three that are on my list, these are the three that we're going to be focusing on. Next year, we've got a big focus coming on that. What?
1: I thought you were moving on. I was going to say you didn't let me finish my list.
0: All right, well, keep going. Number two.
1: Well, yeah, so I only have one more because you said one of mine was wrong. It produces text-based application.
0: Yes, not application.
1: Not just information, but transformation.
0: Amen to that, brother.
1: Yeah.
0: Okay, so you pass.
1: Okay, good.
0: You're not getting a gold star.
1: Silver is fine.
0: Well, you should get a gold star because this is the 21st century. Everybody gets them going. It better have application because you can do all of these aforementioned things. But if it doesn't apply to an individual, then I don't think that it is successful expositional preaching. And then the third one on my list is it should warm the affections. It should make you love Jesus more. It should help you to trust your God more. It should help to abate your fears. It should minimize your worrying because there is a panoply of emotions. It's not just love. It's all of your affections.

0: It's all of your emotions. They should be affected by expository preaching. And if the exposition of a passage doesn't have application, if it doesn't change your affection, and if it doesn't have exaltation of Jesus Christ, then I think, dear pastor, you got to go back to the expositional drawing board. This is Wretched Radio.
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5: Here are the current weather conditions as issued by Environment Canada.
6: 4 high level, clear. 5 wind calm.
5: Taking a look at Fort Vermilion,
6: 9. Wind calm.
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5: 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And finally,
6: Fort Chipewyan,
5: mostly cloudy, 13. Wind from the south-southwest
6: at 5 kilometers an hour.
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8: In Acts 1:8, Jesus says, "You will be my witnesses in Jerusalem, in all of Judea, in Samaria, and in every part of the world." This is Max Lucado. We are God's witnesses, and we are to speak truthfully. God loves the truth, and God hates deceit. But Jeremiah 17:9 tells us, "The heart is deceitful above all things." How do we explain our dishonesty? Well, for one thing, we don't like the truth because the truth isn't fun. The wages of deceit is death. Not death of the body, perhaps, but death of a marriage, a conscience, a career, a faith. But perhaps the most tragic death that occurs from deceit is our witness. Examine your heart. Do you tell the truth always? If not, start today. Be just like Jesus. Tell the truth, the whole truth, and nothing but the truth. This is Max Lucado.
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9: The church has gotten sick and tired of all of the arguments and the divisions that go over doctrinal debates, and we've learned how to agree to disagree. We've learned how to tolerate each other. But the price tag for that is we end up embracing relativism that says it really doesn't matter what your doctrine is. It doesn't really matter what your theology is. And that is the paramount message of every false prophet that ever lived. And God was furious with the false prophets of Israel because they were falsely educating the people of God. And these false prophets were powerful. They would come to the people of Israel and they would say, "The Lord has laid something on my heart," or "The Lord has told me." Be careful about using that kind of language.
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11: Important dates in Christian history. 1456. Johann Gutenberg produces the first printed Bible, and his press becomes a means for dissemination of new ideas and catalyzing changes in politics and theology. Without the printing press, the Reformation may have looked very different. This is Wretched Radio with Todd Friel.
0: No, I'm not proud of this. This is Wretched Radio. Here we go anyway. M and M. That's right. That's what I came up with for the title of this segment. M and M and M. Let's start with the Masons, shall we? Saw a little snippet, a little video. I think we're going to do a short. Maybe we did. No, we did it already. Maybe it's a, I don't know. We saw a short of a massage.

Masonic ceremony. They don't allow that. This is why they don't have windows on their buildings. If you ever go by a Freemason building, you'll notice, hey, it looks kind of creepy. Cults like to do that, by the way. They don't like you to see what's going on in the inside. Take a look at a Mormon tabernacle. Take a look at a Mormon church. Take a look at a Jehovah's Witness building. Notice they don't like people looking inside. And the same thing is true with the Freemasons, but somebody must have brought in a camera. And when they were doing, I think that there are tiers of masonry. You come in as like the lowest level, duh, Todd, and then you make your way up. Well, somebody filmed the higher up ceremony of this individual moving to become like the top of the list of Freemasonry. I don't keep track of their names because I've never been a fan of Masonry because of the hideous oaths, the blood-curdling oaths. And what we saw from this video was LARPing. LARPing. Have you ever been to a university campus or a Renaissance festival? You know what I'm talking about. Because at a Renaissance festival, everybody dresses up like a knight or a damsel, and then they run around in their clothing pretending to be somebody that they're not. Same thing is true on university campuses. On the Village Green, you go check it out. Any campus, on whatever particular day, it'll be a lovely spring or fall day. And people are dressed up and they're got their jousting. They've got their swords and they're doing live action role playing. That's what was going on inside of this Freemason ceremony. And the sound is kind of crummy, but it was basically a guy presenting himself and somebody blocking his way. Who art thou? I am Jubilar of the Essenes. Jubilar, I am Vulcan of the Schenectadies. Thou shalt not pass. I will pass. Thou shalt not. Tell me the code or I will kill thee. I'm not kidding. Tell me the code or I will kill thee. I shall not tell thee the code. And then he takes this thing and he hits him in the head and the guy falls backward into a tarp that a bunch of other guys are holding so that they can wrap him up and bury him. Now we know what goes on behind closed doors. LARPing. And the hideous oaths. Don't know if you're familiar with the vows that they make you take in Masonry. I printed up a few for your consideration. If you disclose what goes on inside of the Mason ceremonies or Mason teaching, this is the oath that you have to take. I bind myself under no less penalty than to have my throat cut across. Well, that seems a little extreme. My tongue torn out by the roots. How else can you have your tongue torn out? I ask. And my body buried in the rough sands of the sea. That's a hideous oath right there. Is that necessary? No. Is that something that the Bible permits? No, it doesn't. To have my left breast torn open, my heart and vitals taken from thence and thrown over my left shoulder. You got to get that right. Because if you throw your embowelled heart, your ripped out heart over your right shoulder, that's 7 years of bad luck. And you don't want that. It's bad enough that you got the Masons upset with you and they've torn your heart out. Wait a second. To have my left breast torn open, my heart taken out and throw. Okay, so you don't have to throw your own vitals over your shoulder. Somebody throws them for you. Boy, I hope they don't get confused because if they're right-handed and they're throwing and they're thinking it's got to go over the left, they might think it would be like the crisscross and then it would be going over the right. And oh, wow. Will that ever be the repercussions from throwing your heart and vittles over the wrong shoulder? You don't want to be playing with to have my body severed in two, my bowels taken thence and burned to ashes. To have my skull smote off and my brains exposed to the scorching rays of the meridian sun. This does raise some questions. What if I'm not living near the meridian? And what if it's a cloudy day? What are you going to do now, my Mason friend? To all that all the veins and arteries in my body shall be severed and my blood shed upon the sands. They got a thing about beaches here in Masonry. To have my head struck off

and placed upon the highest pinnacle in Christendom. And we all know where that is. Don't we? Actually, I just saw, I think it was Christian Post, somebody was announcing that they're building the tallest church ever. And I thought, well, somebody has to. And finally, if I betray my Masonic oath, may I be branded as an unworthy traitor, my carcass mutilated and cast out without burial. That's masonry. I know that there are some denominations that aren't willing to denounce it. I think they should. This has nothing to do with Christianity. Nothing, let alone the secrecy, let alone the mangling of scripture when they do choose to use it. It is paganism. But that's just our first M. Here's our second M. Let's talk about the Muslim youth, specifically in Vienna. They're shocked, I tell you, they are shocked. The city of Vienna, they commissioned a survey to determine what are the young people thinking. Well, here's the results. 41% of Muslim youth in Vienna say Sharia law comes before national law. Isn't that to be expected, my Viennese friends? Did you not understand that when you opened up the gates? Did you not know that Sharia law stands in opposition and it stands superior to any other national law? You didn't know that? So now you have to commission a survey? Why are they shocked? It's staggering that this is happening. Until there is somehow a reformation in Islam that wipes out dozens of Quranic verses, and it wipes out the eschatological belief that Islam must reign before the return of the Mahdi, then you are going to have history repeating itself over and over and over again. Does nobody read a book in Europe? A profound demographic shift in Vienna. Muslim children now account for roughly 40% of students in compulsory schools, making them the largest religious group among younger generations. Oh, Vienna, you're going to be changing real soon. And by the way, did that word catch you, compulsory schools? As American, we should actually be opposed to that. If I don't want my child to be educated, it's my child, government. You can't compulse me to give my child an education. Nevertheless, I digress. 46% of Muslim youth agreed that one should be willing to fight and die for their faith. Well, that's a little bit of a problem now, isn't it? And our final M would be Minnesota. Oh, Minnesota, the land of 13,000 lakes. I know the license plate says 10,000. It's actually about 13,000. But then again, if it rains and there's a puddle in the parking lot, we put a sign up and call it Lake something. Lake Mall. Lake Mall of America. Actually, there's probably several lakes Mall of America in the parking lot because, well, it rains a lot and it's a really big parking lot. Minnesota Democrat tells GOP colleague after a bill failed to take guns away from people that he should bleeping shoot himself. Classy. Very, very classy. It's an inverted world. What we used to think was good is now bad. What is now bad was bad is now considered good. And all of the rights that we once esteemed and cherished, they're just being flipped on top of their heads, courtesy of, well, the progressive side of the political parties. Speaking of, just, honestly, when is Babylon Bee going to go out of business? They can't beat the satire of the world. Seriously, they're funny, but they're not as funny as the world. Did you catch this one? This was an Iowa Democrat. I remember the first time I went back to northern Minnesota to visit. I was just kind of shocked at how many white people there were. You're shocked at how many white people there were. I know there are a lot of white people in Minnesota. The demographic is changing. Honestly, when I think that there were maybe when we moved from Minnesota 20 years ago, there were three, maybe as many as five people that weren't white. I mean, it was very homogenous, very white sort of place. Now, again, that

0: demographic is changing. But that's not the point now, is it? This white Democrat from Iowa was shocked at how many white people there were. That feeling was very different. Quote, I was uncomfortable. Hey, Babylon Bee, you better make a living quick because I'm telling you, your time is running out. This is Red. Oh, hey, something really special next. Really big surprise next on Wretched Radio.
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2: 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Wretched, amazing grace, amazing gospel. Should Christians drink? What about tattoos? Is it okay to send your kids to public school, or does homeschool make you holier? And don't even get started on worship styles. That's ended more friendships than Monopoly. Here's the thing. Christians love to argue about stuff the Bible doesn't actually command or forbid. And when we do, we fracture over things that shouldn't divide us. That's where Christian Liberty comes in. It's a teaching series with Todd Frill, Phil Johnson, and Ty Blackburn, all walking you through one of the most neglected and most misused doctrines in all of Scripture. And when you actually understand Christian liberty, you stop majoring on minors. You learn to disagree without dividing. 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
3: An apostle is a messenger sent from God. The apostles were granted power and authority to establish the New Testament church. There are no apostles living today, but just as the early church dedicated themselves to the apostles' teachings, so we dedicate ourselves to their teachings, which have been recorded in the New Testament. This is Wretched Radio with Todd Friel.
0: What have we been doing around here? Glad you asked. This is Wretched Radio. A big announcement to make. Dr. Jason Lyle, one of our Fortis Institute fellows, guess what he's been done doing? Whew. I can hear my eighth grade English teacher getting the ruler out of the drawer right now to wrap my knuckles. Guess what he'd been done doing? He has been recording podcast. It is called In the Beginning. Of course, it's Dr. Jason Lyle, astrophysicist, Fortis fellow. He is going to be doing a weekly podcast, and I'm telling you, it is outstanding. Here's the bad news. You can't get it quite yet. It'll be out in a week, but I wanted to give you a tease because it is so good. I just love listening to Jason Lyle talk because it's clear he's smart. but he brings it

publishing, Christian radio and television of any nation. And yet for all of these Christian resources, it seems like we're becoming less Christian every day as a nation. And how is that happening? And is there any connection with Genesis? See, most people would say, well, the problems with our nation is we have things like marriage is under attack, and there's all kinds of perversion, and wickedness is rampant. But what if there's a connection between all of these issues and a rejection of the literal history recorded in the book of Genesis? Because if you think about it, most people who are against doing what the Bible says would try to justify their position by saying, well, the Bible's been disproved by science, particularly in Genesis. That's right, most people have lost confidence in the Bible as the Word of God because they think it's been disproved by science, particularly in Genesis. And so why would you trust anything that is written after that? See, the heart of the creation versus evolution debate, it really isn't about the science. I mean, those issues are certainly important. They do matter. But the real issue is God's word versus man's word. When there's a conflict between the two, who are you going to trust? And because evolution has been promoted so heavily in our culture, many people have lost confidence in God's word, at least when it comes to origins. And so why would you trust the gospel message that's presented in the very same book? Now, it wasn't always this way. It used to be in this nation, people had confidence in the Bible. Even people who weren't Christians had some degree of confidence in the Bible. And so you could say things like abortion is immoral and homosexual behavior is wrong. And most people would say, well, of course, I understand that. But today,

0: And I believe that because that is what the Bible teaches about the matter. God created organisms according to their kinds. And remember that God brought two of each kind aboard the ark during the flood of Noah, and that was to preserve life. And so the kind appears to be the reproductive limit of an organism. Now, what you believe about origins will have consequences for your other beliefs. If creation is true, there are certain principles you would expect to also be true. For example, if creation is true, you'd expect to have laws, moral principles that we are required to follow. And that makes sense because God is the creator. He has the right to make the rules. We learn this in Genesis. We learn that God is a linguistic being. He spoke the universe into existence, and then he gave some instructions on what Adam and Eve were to do and what they were not to do. And we learn in Genesis that there is a penalty for disobedience. We learn that that penalty is death because sin is high treason against the King of Kings, and that is a capital offense. We learn all of this in Genesis. And of course, these principles, these moral principles, eventually apply to all people as Adam and Eve reproduce. And that's because God is sovereign over all of us. He is the creator, and this is his universe. These are creation principles. They would not make sense if we are simply the result of evolution. Likewise, marriage. Where do we get this idea that marriage is one man and one woman united by God for life? Well, that goes back to Genesis, doesn't it? It's in Genesis 1 that we learn that God made them male and female. God made the two sexes and only two in the human species. And then we learn in Genesis 2 that the Bible specifically says, for this reason, the man shall leave his father and mother and join to his wife, and they shall be one flesh. So that is why marriage exists, is because God created the family unit, and therefore he gets to define marriage. Not the Supreme Court. God defines marriage because it is his invention. And that goes back to Genesis. The origin of clothing goes back to Genesis. Most people, when they're out and about in public, wear clothing, a fact for which I am very grateful. I'm sure you are too. Well, where does that idea come from? It goes back to Genesis chapter 3. Originally, there was no need for clothing, but as a result of sin, God provided skins of clothing to cover our shame. That is a creation principle. And so the origin of clothing is found in Genesis. The value of human life. Why is it that human life has inherent value and dignity? And the answer is because human beings are made in the image of God. And where do we learn that human beings are made in the image of God? Well, it's right there in Genesis chapter 1. It is amazing the Christian principles that are contained in those early chapters in the book of Genesis. Now, the Lord Jesus understood this. When he was in his earthly ministry, he often quoted from or alluded to Genesis as real history. In fact, in Matthew chapter 19, when the religious leaders were asking Christ about divorce, to explain marriage, Jesus went back and quoted Genesis 1 and 2 as the foundation for marriage, the historical foundation for marriage. That would make no sense if Genesis was just a fairy tale. You can't ground a moral principle on fiction. It has to be based on reality. But you see, there's another option today, because we're told, well, Genesis, that's not the way it happened. We now know, allegedly, scientifically, that millions of years of evolution is the way that life came about. Now, if that were true, then why would we have moral laws? Because evolution is all about the strong dominating over the weak and eventually eliminating them. That's how it's supposed to progress. And yet laws are designed to protect the weak from the strong. That's why they exist. And so laws are anti-evolutionary by their very nature. See, there is no right and wrong in a chance universe. What one chemical accident does to another is morally irrelevant. And so the idea that there should be moral laws guiding our behavior would make no sense if evolution were true. So it makes sense that as people increasingly embrace an evolutionary idea of origins, that we would see an increasing rejection of Christian morality.
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1: Where is your focus? You can tell me what you've been through in life. Where was your focus then? You can say, well, here's what I'm going through now, but where's your focus? Is your focus on finances? Is your focus on relationships? Is your focus on business? Is your focus on your education? Is your focus on politics? What are you focused on? That is, what's the key thing that's above everything else in your life?
2: How do you keep going when your world seems to be in constant turmoil? Today on In Touch, the teaching ministry of Dr. Charles Stanley will learn how to remain calm and steady by keeping our focus on the Lord. Dr. Stanley's message explains how to stay in step with God through times of trial.
1: The genuineness of our faith and our devotion, our love, our walk for God really isn't revealed in times when you and I are having everything going our way with ease, comfort, and pleasure. They're revealed when we're going through difficult times, trying times, when sometimes maybe our faith may almost be a little bit shaken. Those are the times that reveal the genuineness of who we are and what we are. It's much easier to declare our faith and devotion than it is

to demonstrate it. We've been talking about walking with God and what's involved in that. We've been talking about what are the requirements of that. What can we expect? And today I want to take a biblical character and illustrate one of the most awesome truths when it comes to walking with God. And as I think back over the years and think about things that God has taught me, one of the most precious lessons I learned as a result of simply reading the biblical characters, how they live their lives, their failures, and all the rest. And some of those are like Joseph and David, Daniel, and a few others. But I found something in the life of Joseph that absolutely strengthened me and has been a part of that strength all these years. And what I want to do in this passage of Scripture today, which is really Genesis from 37 primarily all the way to 50, it doesn't mean that we'll take all of that, but it's the truth in those chapters. It's something that happened in his life. And when I think about the trials of Joseph's life and recognize how God used him ultimately and so mightily, God is still willing and ready to use people today who will practice this one simple truth that I want us to look at. So I want you to turn, if you will, to Genesis, beginning in chapter 37. I just want to read a few verses to get us started, and then I want to give you a little background. And the Scripture says in verse 1, "Now Jacob lived in the land where his father had sojourned, in the land of Canaan. These are the records of the generations of Jacob. Joseph, when 17 years of age, was pasturing the flock with his brothers while he was still a youth, along with the sons of Bilhah and the sons of Zilpah, his father's wives, and Joseph brought back a bad report about them to their father." Now, I want to give you a little bit of background about Joseph, because everything else hinges on this, and what I want you to listen to is this. There is one truth that goes all the way through his life. Remember that he's 17 years of age. He's a teenager when this starts. He dies at 110. But from 17 to 30 is a time of nothing but trials, heartache, burdens, misfortune, and pain. And oftentimes we come through those times and think, well, God, why do you let these things happen? Why, if you're really God and you love me and all this stuff I hear about you're caring for me, why do you let these things happen? So what I want to do is I want to take you through the trials that he faced during this time. And I want you to keep hearing one thing, because that one thing personally has helped me. If I could think of some of the things that God has taught me, but in one phrase, one idea, one principle that has sustained me through the most difficult, trying times of my life, this is that phrase. So let's look at Joseph for a moment. Joseph grew up in a family where his father had had dreams. God had spoken to him, didn't have the word of God. God oftentimes spoke in dreams in those days because there was no written word, and anything writing was very, very unusual. And so he grows up in this family, and the Scripture says that Jacob, Joseph's father, loved him above all the rest of them. He favored him. And you recall the Scripture says that his father gave him a coat of many colors. Well, as a result of that, this is the beginning of his trials, because the Bible says this was the way his brothers thought about him. And the Scripture says that verse 3 of the 37th chapter, "Now Israel loved Joseph more than all the sons, because he was the son of his old age, and he made him a varicolored tunic. His brothers saw that their father loved him more than all the other brothers, and so they hated him and could not speak to him on friendly terms." I mean, not just once in a while, but this means, you know, they just didn't like him. They wish he wasn't there. And so then he had this dream. He had this dream about these sheaves are out in the field, and his bundle stood up and all their sheaves bowed down. Well, that didn't make him very popular either. Then he had another dream, made everything worse. He dreamed that the sun and the moon and the stars all bowed down before him. Well, by this time, listen to what the Scripture says. So they hated him even more. So he tells them the other dream. The Bible says that they were very jealous of him. And so what happens here in his family, nothing's going good for him. He grows up in a family where his father and mother love him dearly, but his brother hate him, and they're jealous of him. And so the first trial of his life is living in a household where he's not wanted, he's

hated. They despise him. Now, listen, this isn't just a little bit of anger. This is pure hatred. And you'll see that the next trial he goes through is proof of that. But remember this, he had a dream. He had a promise in that dream that one day God would so use him that his family, his brothers, and even his mother and dad would one day bow down before him. Etched in his mind and in his heart, these dreams. And in the spite of all that, his brothers just hate him and despise him. But here's what he did. He kept his focus on God. He did not allow his brother's attitude to make him angry, bitter, resentful, and hostile. So he comes to the next big trial in his life. So his father said, your brothers are out in Shechem with the flocks, and so I want you to go and find out how everything is going along. The scripture says they saw him coming and they said, here comes the dreamer. Now they didn't just dislike him, they hated him. So they decided, let's just kill him and get rid of him. And we'll just take his garments and kill a goat and dip it in blood and tell his father that he got killed by some kind of beast. And so the oldest one of the brothers, Reuben, said, no, let's do this. Throw him in the pit. Throw him in a pit that had no water, which they would have said, well, then he'll just die of thirst because he couldn't get out by himself. And so Reuben did that with in mind, though, that he would come back somehow and rescue him. Well, so Reuben's off the scene for a little while for some reason, and here he is. Now, his brothers not only hated him, but they're trying to kill him. And what's in his mind? He had a dream. He had a promise from God. So what sustained him through their hatred and bitterness, and we don't have any idea how they treated him when he showed up on the scene because of their hatred. You don't think they said to him, now, Joseph, take off your coat. Take off your coat and stand over here, and we're going to push you into this pit. No. You can imagine, full of hatred and bitterness and jealousy, what they did, what they said to him. So here he is lying at the bottom of this pit. And no doubt crying out, you know, why have you done this? What have I done to you? Whatever it might be. And so leaving him there, his focus was upon God, not his circumstance, because there's nothing he could do about his circumstance. Then, of course, the third trial he goes through is here he is in the pit. And so Judah, remember how important he is? The line of the tribe of Judah. This is the son of Jacob's family through whom the Messiah came. And so Judah says, here's what we should do. Don't kill him. Let's just sell him off to this caravan of Midianites. And so they sold him for 20 shekels. Well, think about this. Here he is now, his brother's hatred and animosity toward him. Not only is that bad enough, he thought he was going to die, but in spite of all that, something inside of him would not let that be a reality. They pick him up, sold him off to these Midianites. Now, where's he going? He's getting further and further away from home and his family. Well, when he arrived in Egypt, and the capital probably, he was sold to a man by the name of Potiphar, who was head of the bodyguard of Pharaoh. Now, Pharaoh at this time was probably Ramesses, who was the greatest Pharaoh in all of Egyptian history. He was the ruler, not only of Egypt, but what he said went. And he was in absolute control. And Egypt had awesome influence around the world because they were the breadbasket and because of their vast empire. And so here he is now, and he's bought by this man. He can't even speak the language. He doesn't know what to do. So a little time went by. Now remember, he's a teenager when this begins to happen. Little time goes by, and Potiphar begins to observe this Hebrew slave. Now they, of course, would never dare eat with each other because they despised the Hebrews because they were shepherds. That's what they didn't like. And these, their class was so much higher than that. But he kept observing this young man until finally he probably gave him a little task in, a little task there. And he noticed that whatever he did it very well.
After a while, he added some of his responsibilities.

And the scripture says that he did so well that the Lord was with him. And now his master saw that the Lord was with him and how the Lord caused all that he did to prosper in his hand, that Joseph found favor in his sight and became his personal servant. He made him overseer over his house. All that he owned, he put in Joseph's charge. Came about that from the time he made him overseer in his house and over all that he owned, the Lord blessed the Egyptian's house on account of Joseph. Thus the Lord's blessing was upon all that he owned in the house and in the field. So he left everything he owned in Joseph's charge, and with him that he did not concern himself with anything except the food which he ate. Now, why would he do that? Think about this. More than likely, at some point, Potiphar said, you know, tell me about your background. I know you're a Hebrew, but what's going on? I'm sure he must have told him about his father and about his brothers and how they dumped him in the pit to die and how he got to Egypt. And I'm sure Potiphar wanted to know that. How did you get here in the first place? And he realized that he'd been sold off by his brothers. And Potiphar was certainly a smart man, and he would not have been the bodyguard of Pharaoh himself. And so he had to recognize this. Here's a young man who does an excellent job at what he does, and he doesn't seem to have any anger in him. He's not bitter. He's not hostile. He's not defending himself. He's not on the defense. He is a Hebrew, but he's not objecting here, and he's not criticizing Egyptians. He's learned the language. Whatever I give him to do, he does very well. So over a period of time, as God demonstrated, listen, his favor in the heart of Joseph, God began to do an awesome work in his life. What I want you to see is this. His focus was always on God, not his circumstances. If his focus had been on his circumstances, he would have grown bitter and resentful and hostile and vengeful and saying probably one of these days, if I ever get a chance, I'm going to break out of this place, and I'm going back, and somebody's going to have to pay for trying to kill me. None of that. His focus was upon God. He knew that God had allowed him to be in this place. His focus was upon God, not upon his circumstances. And as a result of his response to his trials and heartache and the way people had treated him, in spite of all of that, what happened? God kept him with the right spirit. And I believe a sense of gentleness about him. Very organized, very orderly, good leadership, because he turned everything. That means he turned all of his finances, everything he had, which would be totally unlike an Egyptian, he turned it over to a Hebrew slave. And then everything was going along rather well. And the Bible says, if you'll notice here, in this 39th chapter and the 7th verse. Now, Joseph was handsome in form and appearance. And Potiphar had a wife. And Potiphar's wife, no doubt, the whole idea of having a Hebrew slave in the household was a very negative thing, the way she responded later. And but she looked at Joseph and noticed he was good-looking and probably very strong. And but most of all, it was his spirit. He had a gentle spirit, very organized, very orderly, probably very a quiet spirit. And the more she noticed him, the less her husband looked, because he's a young man. And so the more she looked at him, the more she lusted after him. The more she lusted after him, the more she plotted and planned that somehow she'd be able to go to bed with this Hebrew slave. Now, they hated Hebrews. But to show you how the devil works, she kept looking and she kept watching and she kept planning. And one day, while everybody else was out of the household, she tried to get him to go to bed with her. And he would not do it. And I want you to notice what he said, because what he said is so very significant in this 39th chapter. Verse 7. It came about in those events that the master's wife looked with desire at Joseph, and she said, lie with me. But he refused and said to his master's wife, behold with me here. My master does not concern himself with anything in this house, and he's put all that he owns in my charge. There is no one greater with, listen,
There is no one greater

0: in this house than I. It does not mean a prideful thing. What he's saying is, I'm the most responsible one and I'm in charge. And he has withheld nothing from me except you. Because you're his wife, how then could I do this great evil and sin against God? His focus was always on God. If his focus had slipped from God to this awesome opportunity to lie with Potiphar's wife, he would have been in serious trouble. No matter what she might have promised and what she might have guaranteed, what she might have said, that wasn't what got a hold of him. His focus was always on God. His focus was on God when he was with his family, when they tried to throw him into the pit and kill him, when he was on that trip to Egypt with the Midianites. Always his focus was on God, because God had given him a dream, and he had the promise of God. He didn't have the Word of God as you and I have. You and I, the reason God doesn't put a lot of dreams in people's eyes and minds today is because we don't need dreams. We have something far more certain and specific and promising and encouraging and believable than dreams, because most dreams don't make any sense anyway. And so here he is, and now he is being threatened by this woman. No doubt what she may have said. And so all the servants are gone. So when they happened to be together and he refused her, he left his coat and left. And so she took it. And as a result, here's what she said. She called the other folks in and she said, "The Hebrew slave whom you brought to us came into me to make sport of me. And I raised my voice and screamed. He left his garment beside me and fled aside." Now, when his master heard the words of his wife, which he spoke to him, saying, this is what your slave did to me. Then, of course, Potiphar was upset, and the scripture says his anger burned. So Joseph's master took him and put him into the jail, the place where the king's prisoners were confined, and he was there in jail. No matter what he did, it's getting worse. Remember, he started out at the age of 17. And somebody says, "Well, what do you think Potiphar really thought?" Here's what I think he thought. "I don't really believe this, but I'm going to have to put him in jail. For the simple reason, if my fellow Egyptians heard that my wife said a Hebrew slave tried to go to bed with her, and I believed the Hebrew slave rather than my wife, then it would have been extremely, extremely disgraceful." So he threw him in jail. Now, why do I believe that? Because if he really had believed that Joseph tried to go to bed with his wife, he'd have had him killed. People were killed for almost nothing. People being killed for almost nothing. And here his wife has accused Joseph of trying to go to bed with her. So he threw him in jail. So started out at 17. Now he's probably 20-some by this point. And if you ask him, "Do you believe in the one true God?" "Yes." "Well, what's your evidence?" "Your brothers hated you. They threw you in a pit to die. You got sold in the caravan. You did your best in Potiphar's household, and now you're in jail. On what basis do you believe this God?" Because he kept his focus upon God, not upon his circumstances.
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7: Today's scripture reading is Galatians chapter 4, verses 4 and 5. But when the fullness of the time came, God sent forth his Son, born of a woman, born under the law, so that he might redeem those who were under the law, that we might receive the adoption as sons.
6: The Father, Son, and Holy Spirit planned and created a beautiful heaven and earth. Yet even before Adam and Eve were formed, God knew sin would enter the world, causing us to be separated from him. However, a plan for our redemption was already in place. In the fullness of time, the Son of God took on human flesh and dwelled among us to carry it out. The Lord doesn't do anything haphazardly. Every plan of His is meticulously accomplished at just the right time. And this truth doesn't apply to just the big events in human history. He has a specific plan for every believer, too. He ordained the day each of us would be born and has complete knowledge of what each moment of our life will hold. And just as he did when Christ was born, God will, in the fullness of time, execute each part of his will for our life. He's promised to work all things for our good when we love him and are called according to his purpose. Are you trusting God's plan for your life? The one with complete knowledge and wisdom knows what he's doing. Have confidence in his timing, even when circumstances tempt you to rush ahead or give up hope. He is faithful to complete what he has begun, and he is never late.
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6: The Bible says it is for freedom that Christ has set us free. Here's A Moment with Charles Stanley.
8: What does it mean to be set free in Christ? Somebody says, well, set free from what? And the very question oftentimes reveals that a person is not aware of what's going on in their life. Because you see, if a person is experiencing fear or jealousy or bitterness, unforgiveness, past hurts, addictions, lust, poor self-image, deliberate sins in their life, whatever it might be, attitudes and actions such as these enslave a person. And naturally, you're going to deny it, because you see, that's Satan's strategy. If he can just get you to deny what's going on in your life, you know, what's going to happen is you're going to still be enslaved by that very thing. And it's going to affect your entire life. You may feel on the one hand that you're free, but if you stop and examine your heart, what do you think about when you go to bed at night, the lights are all off, and you're thinking about what you are really doing with your life. What's going on? What are your attitudes? So often,

0: People live enslaved all of their life. Now the question is, can you be free? And the answer is, yes, you can. Jesus is the one who sets us free. And here's what he said in his word. In John chapter 8, in this 32nd verse, Jesus said, "And you shall know the truth, and the truth shall make you free." Well, what is this truth that makes us free? Jesus is the liberating power in our life. And there is no freedom apart from him. Because you see, you may be able to correct a few things in your life, but sin enslaves to the point that only through Jesus Christ can you be set free. He said he came for the purpose to set us free. You say, well, how does that work in my life? Well, remember this. First of all, we have to confess the fact that there is sin in my life. We have to confess the fact that somehow I can't do better. And you see, many people who say, oh, I could stop this if I wanted to. I can quit that. That's not enslaving me. The truth is, it is. And how does that freedom come into your life? By confessing that you are enslaved by that sin. And believing in your heart that when Jesus Christ died on the cross, that death at the cross made it possible for us to live above this sin.
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6: Here are the current weather conditions as issued by Environment Canada.
7: High level, clear, 5. Wind from the south at 4 kilometers an hour. In Fort Vermilion, 7. Wind calm. 4. La Crete, 9. 4. Garden River, 12.
6: Wind from the south-southwest
7: at 3 kilometers an hour. And Fort Chipewyan,
6: mostly cloudy, 13.
7: Wind from the south at 4 kilometers an hour.
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0: Oh, Bob, you are not going to believe this.
1: Believe what?
0: Well, according to this newspaper article, there's some guy out there who's got a $200 million lottery ticket. And if he doesn't turn it in today, he loses it all.
1: Oh, is that today? Bummer, I was going to mow the lawn.
0: What are you talking about?
1: Well, this is the only chance I have this week to mow the lawn. I don't have time to go clear across town. I probably wouldn't make it in time anyway.
0: In time for what? Bob, do you have that ticket?
1: Yeah, I've been meaning to cash it in, but oh well.
0: Wait a minute. That ticket is worth $200 million. You need to turn it in.
1: Oh, they want you to fill out all these forms, and then you got to make all kinds of decisions. Do you want the money up front? Do you want annual payments? And then you don't get the money right away. You got to wait for who knows how long. Why bother?
2: Of course, this situation is ridiculous, but many people have the same attitude about something much more valuable. Heaven. Are you putting off a decision you know you need to make?
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0: We started hearing this story yesterday, and this woman from India continues now.
2: I did not have a place to live, but God prepared a person who understood my situation and gave me a place to stay in His church. Even though I joined in their worship, I did not understand what was being said, but I had peace in my heart. I was still listening to your program when someone gave me a Bible, which I began reading and comparing your radio messages. God touched me, and I gave my life to Him. God used your broadcast as an instrument to change my life, and I thank God for you. My current job did not make much in wages, but I buy tracks and give them to others like me so that they will also know about Christ and also about the love that changed me.
1: Like many of the testimonies we hear, this woman's life was filled with multiple influences. The church reached out to her, someone gave her a Bible, and the Christian broadcast she heard on FEBC helped her grow in her understanding so that she could come to faith. And what a faith she had. With the minimal wages she has, she uses that money to buy tracts and share the gospel with other people. Would you take a lesson from this woman in India today and reach out in some way to demonstrate your faith by sharing the truth of Jesus Christ?
0: It's a great story. 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
1: Good morning. Here's what's happening. Ukrainian drones have struck the Syzran oil refinery deep inside Russia, more than 800 kilometers from the border, igniting fires and thick black smoke. President Zelensky confirmed the attack. Russian officials report two people were killed. As this devastating war enters its fifth year, we pray for all who suffer and for the peace only God can bring. India and the African Union have postponed their India-Africa Forum Summit, originally planned for New Delhi next week. The decision comes as health officials in Congo battle an Ebola outbreak. Both parties cited the importance of ensuring full participation from African leaders.

0: leaders amid the evolving health crisis. India reaffirmed its solidarity with Africa and its readiness to support African-led efforts toward healing and recovery. Conservative MP Michael Chong is in Taiwan meeting with President Lai Ching-te and other officials. Chong says the visit shows solidarity with Taiwan and asserts no foreign government can dictate where Canadian parliamentarians travel. China's embassy calls the trip a grave violation of Canada's One China commitment. Foreign Affairs Minister Anita Anand says parliamentary independence is a democratic pillar, but Canada's foreign policy still operates within that framework. Canadian aid workers are answering a desperate call in the Democratic Republic of Congo, where nearly 600 suspected Ebola cases and 139 deaths have been reported. Halifax's Shiren Lavira of the Canadian Red Cross is heading there soon, joining experts already on the ground. The Bundibugyo strain has no vaccine or treatment. Please pray for these faithful servants risking everything to bring healing and hope. Alberta is launching public engagements to develop a long-term plan for managing oil sands, mine water, and fluid tailings. The province's tailings ponds hold more than 1.5 billion cubic meters of fluid tailings, and storage capacity is nearing its limit. Consultations throughout this year will include Indigenous communities, industry, environmental groups, and federal partners, with feedback shaping provincial policy on water reuse, treatment, standards, and pit lake development. Northern Alberta communities are getting $250,000 to tackle workforce shortages. Northern Sunrise County, the Town of Peace River, and Lac Cardinal Economic Development secured the federal and provincial funding for the Peace Regional Readiness and Planning Project. It'll bring together municipalities, industry, schools, and workforce groups to identify labor gaps and build strategies to attract and retain workers in sectors like energy, agriculture, and construction. Two new school leaders are joining the Horizon School Division this fall. Renee Angermeyer becomes vice principal at Tabor Christian School, where he's watched enrollment grow from 99 students to more than 500 across two campuses. Greg Bowes moves up from vice principal to principal at D.A. Ferguson Middle School, a role he calls both exciting and humbling. Both appointments take effect for the 2026-2027 school year. And many of us carry a quiet longing for home where life once felt whole. Ethel and Ed, aging ranchers in the Rocky Mountains, know that ache. Like the Israelites sweeping by the rivers of Babylon, we grieve what time takes from us. But for those who know Jesus, that longing isn't pointing backward. It's pointing forward toward a home where everything is made eternally right. From the CIM Newsroom, I'm Brian Scott.
1: I will set the fir and the cypress together so that people may see and know the Lord has done this. Isaiah 41, verses 19 and 20.
2: Welcome to today's encouragement from Our Daily Bread. Seeking God's Face was written and read by Kirsten Holmberg.
1: Isaiah chapter 41, verses 17 through 20. The poor and needy search for water, but there is none. Their tongues are parched with thirst. But I, the Lord, will answer them. I, the God of Israel, will not forsake them. I will make rivers flow on barren heights and springs within the valleys. I will turn the desert into pools of water and the parched ground into springs. I will put in the desert the cedar and the acacia, the myrtle and the olive. I will set junipers in the wasteland, the fir and the cypress together, so that people may see and know, may consider and understand that the hand of the Lord has done this,

0: that the Holy One of Israel has created it. Seeking God's face. Those who drive along Highway 18 in Western Oregon each fall are greeted with a delightful surprise from the tree-covered hillside flanking the road, a giant smiley face. The cheerful face is only visible in the autumn when the larch tree needles turn yellow, contrasting with the surrounding dark green Douglas fir trees, which create the eyes and mouth. A lumber company planted the 300-foot diameter face in 2011 as part of an effort to replenish the timber they'd harvested. Isaiah invites us to know God as the one who brings life to desolate places. He reminded the Israelites during the barrenness of their captivity that God makes rivers flow, can turn the desert into pools of water, and grow the cedar and the acacia in the desert. God does these things not solely for His and our delight. He plants junipers, fir, and cypress so that people may see and know that He authors all and will ultimately redeem all, even those places thought to be a wasteland. Though we may not glimpse a face smiling back at us from a hillside, all of creation can remind us of God's redemptive power over our world and our individual circumstances, even in the wake or fear of devastation. Let's seek His face as our source of hope and joy amid our struggles. Let's pray. Lord, thank You for being the one who brings life and joy, even in places that feel barren. Help us to trust Your power to renew and redeem our circumstances so that others may see Your goodness and give You praise. In Jesus' name we pray. Amen.
1: 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When has God brought joy or hope to a place of sadness in your life? How does creation direct your focus to Him in times of hardship?
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2: Good morning, and thanks for joining us. Psalm chapter 5, verse 3 says, "Listen to my voice in the morning, Lord. Each morning I bring my requests to You and wait expectantly." We hope you have a blessed day. 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

0: This is Max McLean. What happens to us when we speak maliciously against others? Listen to the Bible from Proverbs 26. Without wood, a fire goes out. Without gossip, a quarrel dies down. As charcoal to embers, and as wood to fire, so is a quarrelsome man for kindling strife. The words of a gossip are like choice morsels. They go down to a man's inmost parts. Like a coating of glaze over earthenware are fervent lips with an evil heart. A malicious man disguises himself with lips, but in his heart he harbors deceit. Though his speech is charming, do not believe him, for abominations fill his heart. His malice may be concealed by deception, but his wickedness will be exposed in the assembly. From Proverbs 26. Listen to the Bible. It's great for the soul.
1: Here are the current weather conditions as issued by Environment Canada.
2: High level.
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2: 5. Wind calm.
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4: 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While discipline is a part of rearing children, it's not the most significant biblical aspect. Shaping the child's character is the most important thing taught in the scripture, and it's done through love, godly modeling of truth, open communication, and giving grace when they fail, just like your Heavenly Father parents you and I.
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I wake up in the morning, putting my feet on the floor. I thank him for the day.

What if the most important thing you do this week is invest in just one person? Hi, I'm Mark Gothier with Crew and Making Your Life Count. We live in a world that measures impact by numbers, followers, views, reach. But Jesus measured impact differently. He focused on individuals. He slowed down for conversations. He noticed people, others, overlooked. He invested deeply in a few, and through them, his influence spread.

0: 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That same approach still changes lives today. In 1 Thessalonians chapter 2, verse 8, Paul writes, "We loved you so much that we were delighted to share with you not only the gospel of God, but our lives as well." 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

Good morning. Here's what's happening. Ukrainian drones have struck the Sizran oil refinery deep inside Russia, more than 800 kilometers from the border, igniting fires and thick black smoke. President Zelensky confirmed the attack. Russian officials report two people were killed. As this devastating war enters its fifth year, we pray for all who suffer and for the peace only God can bring. India and the African Union have postponed their India-Africa Forum Summit, originally planned for New Delhi next week. The decision comes as health officials in Congo battle an Ebola outbreak. Both parties cited the importance of ensuring full participation from African leaders amid the evolving health crisis. India reaffirmed its solidarity with Africa and its readiness to support African-led efforts toward healing and recovery. Conservative MP Michael Chong is in Taiwan, meeting with President Lai Ching-te and other officials. Chong says the visit shows solidarity with Taiwan and asserts no foreign government can dictate where Canadian parliamentarians travel. China's embassy calls the trip a grave violation of Canada's One China commitment. Foreign Affairs Minister Anita Anand says parliamentary independence is a democratic pillar, but Canada's foreign policy still operates within that framework. Canadian aid workers are answering a desperate call in the Democratic Republic of Congo, where nearly 600 suspected Ebola cases and 139 deaths have been reported. Halifax's Shiren Lavira of the Canadian Red Cross is heading there soon, joining experts already on the ground. The Bundy Bugo strain has no vaccine or treatment. Please pray for these faithful servants risking everything to bring healing and hope. Alberta is launching public engagements to develop a long-term plan for managing oil sands, mine water, and fluid tailings. The province's tailings ponds hold more than 1.5 billion cubic meters of fluid tailings, and storage capacity is nearing its limit. Consultations throughout this year will include Indigenous communities, industry, environmental groups, and federal partners, with feedback shaping provincial policy on

0: on water reuse, treatment, standards, and Pit Lake development. Northern Alberta communities are getting $250,000 to tackle workforce shortages. Northern Sunrise County, the Town of Peace River, and Lac Cardinal Economic Development secured the federal and provincial funding for the Peace Regional Readiness and Planning Project. It'll bring together municipalities, industry, schools, and workforce groups to identify labor gaps and build strategies to attract and retain workers in sectors like energy, agriculture, and construction. Two new school leaders are joining the Horizon School Division this fall. Renee Angermeyer becomes vice principal at Tabor Christian School, where he's watched enrollment grow from 99 students to more than 500 across two campuses. Greg Bowes moves up from vice principal to principal at D.A. Ferguson Middle School, a role he calls both exciting and humbling. Both appointments take effect for the 2026-2027 school year. And many of us carry a quiet longing for home where life once felt whole. Ethel and Ed, aging ranchers in the Rocky Mountains, know that ache. Like the Israelites sweeping by the rivers of Babylon, we grieve what time takes from us. But for those who know Jesus, that longing isn't pointing backward. It's pointing forward toward a home where everything is made eternally right. From the CIM Newsroom, I'm Brian Scott.
1: Thanks for joining me today on Mission Network News. I'm Ruth Kramer. The latest from Mission Aviation Fellowship as they respond to the Ebola outbreak in the Congo. Then join a global movement to share the gospel with the people in your world this weekend. We'll unpack this story in just a moment. But first, an American missionary doctor in the Democratic Republic of the Congo had to evacuate after coming down with Ebola. Mission Aviation Fellowship works closely with a mission hospital in Niankundi. Amidst an Ebola outbreak, Brad Hoagland with MAF tells us.
2: Unfortunately, Dr. Peter Stafford, one of the doctors, contracted Ebola and had to be evacuated out on a special flight and is in Germany now for treatment. But we took his family and brought them over to Uganda, and we assume they're joining their dad and husband in Germany at this time.
1: MAF also evacuated another doctor who was exposed to Ebola but hasn't been displaying symptoms. This is the 17th Ebola outbreak in the DRC in the last 50 years.
2: Precautions are being taken because Ebola is a very, very serious illness and can be fatal in over 50% of the cases. So it's something that we're working on diligently with the mission group and helping out local communities with getting bleach and supplies and those types of things that they need.
1: MAF staff involved in the evacuation remain healthy and committed to their critical gospel work in the DRC.
2: We have procedures in place to remain safe, but at the same time, there's always risk.
1: Pray for Dr. Stafford's healing. Next, Lebanon's economy suffers another blow as war and displacement deter visitors at the start of the tourism season. Economy Minister Amir Bisset says Lebanon has lost an estimated $2 billion since the beginning of March. That's approximately 7% of its gross domestic product, or GDP. Heart for Lebanon's Camille Melki says,
3: recently, the Interior Ministry in Lebanon declared that over 42% of the Lebanese population is living at poverty line or even below that.
1: According to analysts, the latest scuffle between Hezbollah and Israel is costing Lebanon's economy up to $100 million each day.
3: In October 2023, Hezbollah dragged Lebanon to 14 months of war with Israel. So you add that war plus what's going on right now, we've been in almost 2.5 years of major destruction of the southern part of Lebanon.
1: It's more work for Heart for Lebanon.
3: We had to add 2,600 new ferries to our beneficiary list. This is over and above the 5,200 families that we were helping early in 2026.
1: Yet more work means more opportunities to share the gospel, especially as the summer begins. Pray for wisdom for ministry leaders. And the gospel changes lives, yet many people are hesitant to talk about their faith. GoDay is a movement designed to equip and inspire people to share the gospel. John Podite with Bibles for the World explains.
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0: chapters or country leaders in over 100 countries of the world. And their entire focus of this movement is to inspire and motivate people to share the gospel one-on-one with people that they come across, with people that they know, family, friends, or out in the public area.
1: Bibles for the World is partnering with GoDay to provide Gospels of John in 51 different languages for the event, which is this Saturday, May 23rd.
0: We are printing 1,363,300 scriptures, Gospels of John, for this initiative. It might be a record in terms of how many scriptures will be distributed on that very one day in a single event. So we would just ask that the listeners would pray for these scriptures as they go out.
1: Learn how you can join GoDay and support the work of Bibles for the World. 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I'm Ruth Kramer.
2: I will set the fir and the cypress together so that people may see and know the Lord has done this. Isaiah 41, verses 19 and 20.
3: Welcome to today's encouragement from Our Daily Bread. Seeking God's Face was written and read by Kirsten Holmberg.
2: Isaiah chapter 41, verses 17 through 20. The poor and needy search for water, but there is none. Their tongues are parched with thirst. But I, the Lord, will answer them. I, the God of Israel, will not forsake them. I will make rivers flow on barren heights and springs within the valleys. I will turn the desert into pools of water and the parched ground into springs. I will put in the desert the cedar and the acacia, the myrtle and the olive. I will set junipers in the wasteland, the fir and the cypress together, so that people may see and know, may consider and understand that the hand of the Lord has done this, that the Holy One of Israel has created it. Seeking God's Face. Those who drive along Highway 18 in Western Oregon each fall are greeted with a delightful surprise from the tree-covered hillside flanking the road: a giant smiley face. The cheerful face is only visible in the autumn when the larch tree needles turn yellow, contrasting with the surrounding dark green Douglas fir trees, which create the eyes and mouth. A lumber company planted the 300-foot diameter face in 2011 as part of an effort to replenish the timber they'd harvested. Isaiah invites us to know God as the one who brings life to desolate places. He reminded the Israelites during the barrenness of their captivity that God makes rivers flow, can turn the desert into pools of water, and grow the cedar and the acacia in the desert. God does these things not solely for His and our delight. He plants junipers, fir, and cypress so that people may see and know that He authors all and will ultimately redeem all, even those places thought to be a wasteland. Though we may not glimpse a face smiling back at us from a hillside, all of creation can remind us of God's redemptive power over our world and our individual circumstances, even in the wake or fear of devastation. Let's seek His face as our source of hope and joy amid our struggles. Let's pray. Lord, thank You for being the one who brings life and joy even in places that feel barren. Help us to trust Your power to renew and redeem our circumstances so that others may see Your goodness and give You praise. In Jesus' name we pray, amen.
3: As you go about your day, reflect on these questions. When has God brought joy or hope to a place of sadness in your life? How does creation direct

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2: Here are the current weather conditions as issued by Environment Canada.
3: High level, mainly sunny, 7.
2: Wind from the north at 4 kilometers an hour.
3: For Fort Vermilion, 10.
2: Wind from the west-northwest at 2 kilometers an hour.
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2: Taking a look at Garden River, 10,
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1: How can Abraham be God's friend? You can't see or hear God. How else would you get to know him?
2: Well, you can't see or hear a pen pal, but you can still get to know them. It's a great day here at Keys for Kids, and I'm so glad that you're doing well. My name is Zach. When I was in elementary school, I had a pen pal named Jason. He lived all the way over in California. We wrote letters to each other, and we got to be pretty good friends that way. Jesus is like that, too. Even though you can't see him face to face, you can still know him by what he said in the Bible. He told you all about himself there, just like it says in 1 Peter chapter 1, verse 8. You have never seen Jesus, but you love him. You cannot see him now, but you are putting your trust in him. And now for our story. It's called Pen Pals. We're going to have pen pals for an English project this semester, Mariah told her parents. We each got the name of a kid our age in another state, and we're supposed to exchange letters. Real letters, no texts or emails or anything like that. My pen pal's name is Riley. Mariah sat down that evening and wrote her first letter to Riley. She told all about herself, her family, and her church. Soon, a reply came from Riley. It contained a picture and told about Riley's big family and their house in the country. Riley also mentioned that her family did

0: didn't go to church. During the next several months, Mariah and Riley wrote many letters. Then one afternoon, Mariah came running into the kitchen holding a letter in her hand. "Mom! Mom! Riley's dad is coming here on a business trip, and he said Riley could come too. Can she stay with us that weekend? Please?" Mom laughed. "Sure, honey. That's fine if it's okay with her dad." Riley's dad dropped her off at Mariah's house a couple weeks later, and the girls had a great time together. Each night after supper, Dad read a few verses from the Bible. One night, he read a verse that referred to Abraham as a friend of God. "Mr. Davis," Riley said, "I don't know who Abraham was, but how could he be God's friend? We can't see God or hear him, so how can anybody be friends with him?" "Tell me something, Riley," said Dad. "Before this weekend, you and Mariah never met, yet you seem to be good friends. How did that happen?" "Well, Mariah told me all about herself in her letters, so by the time I came here to visit, I felt like I already knew her." Dad nodded. "Well, God has written us a letter too, the Bible. It tells us who He is and how much He loves all of us. It tells the story of Jesus, God's Son, who died for us and rose again so we could become God's friends and know Him personally, even though we can't see Him." Riley thought about that and then looked at Mariah. "Well, I'm sure glad I got to know Mariah. I think I'd like to know more about Jesus, too." So how about you? Are you a friend of God? Even though you can't see Him, you can learn about Him by reading the Bible, His letter to you. You can become His friend by trusting in Jesus. You can have faith that He's given you eternal life and will always be with you. And you can look forward to one day seeing Him face to face and living with Him forever. To learn more about what it means to become God's friend, just get your parents' permission first and then go to keysforkids.org/salvation. Our key verse is 1 Peter 1:8.
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0: Children are notorious for their real deal prayers. Dear God, thanks for dinner, even though we're having leftovers from last night. God, I know you love me, but please give me an A on my report card so I know for sure. We can learn from the prayers of children. They remind us that prayer is a privilege, that our prayers should be authentic, persistent, heartfelt, direct, and sincere. William Temple, an English bishop, said, "When I pray, coincidences happen. When I don't, they don't." Psalm 145:18 says, "The Lord is near to all who call on Him." And remember, if someone's praying for you, buckle up, things happen. Here's one more prayer from a child. "Dear Lord, thanks for the nice day today. You even fooled the weather guy."
1: 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Laugh Again, truth bringing laughter to life.
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0: Henry Kissinger, former Secretary of State for two American presidents, as well as a national security advisor, was no stranger to crises. He once jokingly remarked, "There can't be a crisis next week. My schedule's already full." 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They always come when least expected. But did you know that nothing is unexpected for God? 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Our best strategy is not to resist what He allows to come into our life, but to trust His timing. 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
2: Hi, this is Mandy, and you're listening to CIM Radio. Psalms 148, 1 and 2 says, "Praise the Lord. Praise the Lord from the heavens. Praise Him in the heights above. Praise Him, all His angels. Praise Him, all His heavenly hosts."

Good morning. Here's what's happening. Ukrainian drones have struck the Sizran oil refinery deep inside Russia, more than 800 kilometers from the border, igniting fires and thick black smoke. President Zelensky confirmed the attack. Russian officials report two people were killed. As this devastating war enters its fifth year, we pray for all who suffer and for the peace only God can bring. India and the African Union have postponed their India-Africa Forum Summit, originally planned for New Delhi next week. The decision comes as health officials in Congo battle an Ebola outbreak. Both parties cited the importance of ensuring full participation from African leaders amid the evolving health crisis. India reaffirmed its solidarity with Africa and its readiness to support African-led efforts toward healing and recovery. Conservative MP Michael Chong is in Taiwan, meeting with President Lai Ching-te and other officials. Chong says the visit shows solidarity with Taiwan and asserts no foreign government can dictate where Canadian parliamentarians travel. China's embassy calls the trip a grave violation of Canada's One China commitment. Foreign Affairs Minister Anita Anand says parliamentary independence is a democratic pillar, but Canada's foreign policy still operates within that framework. Canadian aid workers are answering a desperate call in the Democratic Republic of Congo, where nearly 600 suspected Ebola cases and 139 deaths have been reported. Halifax's Shiren Lavira of the Canadian Red Cross is heading there soon, joining experts already on the ground. The Bundy Bugo strain has no vaccine or treatment. Please pray for these faithful servants risking everything to bring healing and hope. Alberta is launching public engagements to develop a long-term plan for managing oil sands, mine water, and fluid tailings. The province's tailings ponds hold more than 1.5 billion cubic meters of fluid tailings, and storage capacity is nearing its limit. Consultations throughout this year will include Indigenous communities, industry, environmental groups, and federal partners, with feedback shaping provincial policy on water reuse, treatment, standards, and pit lake development. Northern Alberta communities are getting $250,000 to tackle workforce shortages. Northern Sunrise County, the Town of Peace River, and Lac Cardinal Economic Development secured the federal and provincial funding for the Peace Regional Readiness and Planning Project. It'll bring together municipalities, industry, schools, and workforce groups to identify labor gaps and build strategies to attract and retain workers in sectors

0: like energy, agriculture, and construction. Two new school leaders are joining the Horizon School Division this fall. Renee Angermeyer becomes vice principal at Tabor Christian School, where he's watched enrollment grow from 99 students to more than 500 across two campuses. Greg Bowes moves up from vice principal to principal at D.A. Ferguson Middle School, a role he calls both exciting and humbling. Both appointments take effect for the 2026-2027 school year. And many of us carry a quiet longing for home where life once felt whole. Ethel and Ed, aging ranchers in the Rocky Mountains, know that ache. Like the Israelites sweeping by the rivers of Babylon, we grieve what time takes from us. But for those who know Jesus, that longing isn't pointing backward. It's pointing forward toward a home where everything is made eternally right. From the CIM Newsroom, I'm Brian Scott.
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When all things are subject to Him, then the Son Himself will be subject to Him who put all things in subjection under Him, that God may be all in all. The verse is dense and requires more unpacking than we can do here, but think about

0: this. We each hold two unresolvable truths. It's true that things are not right, not perfect with us, not around us. Despite our best attempts, we can't make everything right. But we know they should be. We want them to be. We long for goodness, justice, peace, and love. What should be and what is pull at each other. Jesus is the reconciliation of them both. His resurrection is God's promise that all shall be well. Restoration will be the crown of redemption. 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

0: Hi, I'm John Sorensen, president of Evangelism Explosion International, and you're listening to Share Life Today. As we talk about preparing ourselves to share the gospel this week, we would be missing an opportunity if we didn't talk about one of the most important tools, the Word of God. In Hebrews, the author writes that the Word of God is alive and active, sharper than any double-edged sword. It penetrates even to dividing soul and spirit, joints and marrow. It judges the thoughts and attitudes of the heart. 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
4: Here are the current weather conditions as issued by Environment Canada.
5: High level,
4: partly cloudy,
5: 11.
4: Wind from the southeast
5: at 5 kilometers an hour.
4: 4.
5: Fort Vermilion,
4: 11. Wind from the northwest
5: at 2 kilometers an hour.
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0: Here's a Renewing Your Mind Minute with Dr. R.C. Sproul.
1: The church has gotten sick and tired of all of the arguments and the divisions that go over doctrinal debates, and we've learned how to agree to disagree. We've learned how to tolerate each other. But the price tag for that is we end up embracing relativism that says it really doesn't matter what your doctrine is.

0: It doesn't really matter what your theology is. And that is the paramount message of every false prophet that ever lived. And God was furious with the false prophets of Israel because they were falsely educating the people of God. And these false prophets were powerful. They would come to the people of Israel and they would say, "The Lord has laid something on my heart." Or, "The Lord has told me." Be careful about using that kind of language.
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2: I am Herman Dietrich, D-I-T-T-R-I-C-H, and I am married to Erica. At present, I am now in Fort Vermilion at St. Luke's Anglican Church. "He must increase, but I must decrease." John 3, verse 30.

Good morning. Here's what's happening. Ukrainian drones have struck the Sizran oil refinery deep inside Russia, more than 800 kilometers from the border, igniting fires and thick black smoke. President Zelensky confirmed the attack. Russian officials report two people were killed. As this devastating war enters its fifth year, we pray for all who suffer and for the peace only God can bring. India and the African Union have postponed their India-Africa Forum Summit, originally planned for New Delhi next week. The decision comes as health officials in Congo battle an Ebola outbreak. Both parties cited the importance of ensuring full participation from African leaders amid the evolving health crisis. India reaffirmed its solidarity with Africa and its readiness to support African-led efforts toward healing and recovery. Conservative MP Michael Chong is in Taiwan, meeting with President Lai Ching-te and other officials. Chong says the visit shows solidarity with Taiwan and asserts no foreign government can dictate where Canadian parliamentarians travel. China's embassy calls the trip a grave violation of Canada's One China commitment. Foreign Affairs Minister Anita Anand says parliamentary independence is a democratic pillar, but Canada's foreign policy still operates within that framework. Canadian aid workers are answering a desperate call in the Democratic Republic of Congo, where nearly 600 suspected Ebola cases and 139 deaths have been reported. Halifax's Shiren Lavira of the Canadian Red Cross is heading there soon, joining experts already on the ground. The Bundy Bugo strain has no vaccine or treatment. Please pray for these faithful servants risking everything to bring healing and hope. Alberta is launching public engagements to develop a long-term plan for managing oil sands, mine water, and fluid tailings. The province's tailings ponds hold more than 1.5 billion cubic meters of fluid tailings, and storage capacity is nearing its limit. Consultations throughout this year will include Indigenous communities, industry, environmental groups, and federal partners, with feedback shaping provincial policy on water reuse, treatment standards, and pit lake development. Northern Alberta communities are getting $250,000 to tackle workforce shortages. Northern Sunrise County, the town of Peace River, and Lac Cardinal Economic Development secured the federal and provincial funding for the Peace Regional Readiness and Planning Project. It'll bring together municipalities, industry, schools, and workforce groups to identify labor gaps and build strategies to attract and retain workers in sectors like energy, agriculture, and construction. Two new school leaders are joining the Horizon School Division this fall. Renee Angermeyer becomes vice principal at Tabor Christian School, where

0: He's watched enrollment grow from 99 students to more than 500 across two campuses. Greg Bowes moves up from vice principal to principal at D.A. Ferguson Middle School, a role he calls both exciting and humbling. Both appointments take effect for the 2026-2027 school year. And many of us carry a quiet longing for home where life once felt whole. Ethel and Ed, aging ranchers in the Rocky Mountains, know that ache. Like the Israelites sweeping by the rivers of Babylon, we grieve what time takes from us. But for those who know Jesus, that longing isn't pointing backward. It's pointing forward toward a home where everything is made eternally right. From the CIM Newsroom, I'm Brian Scott.
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2: This resurrection life is not a timid grave-tending life, and that's how most of us live. It's adventurously expectant, greeting God with a childlike, what's next, Papa? Because we know you're good. Mm-hmm. We know you're faithful. We know you're never going to leave us. We know that no matter what happens, comes our way, mm-hmm. I'm not alone. Mm-hmm. You're with me.
3: Welcome to Family Life Today, where we want to help you pursue the relationships that matter most. I'm Ann Wilson.
4: And I'm Dave Wilson, and you can find us at FamilyLifeToday.com. This is Family Life Today. So I've said this many times, and I'm going to say it again. I think the two most important beliefs a person can ever carry are what we believe about God, mm-hmm. theology, mm-hmm. ology, belief about Theos, God, mm-hmm. and identity.
3: Mm-hmm. I agree.
4: Belief about my ID, who I am, right?
3: Yeah,
4: I think every decision we make, literally, little ones, big ones, every day is based on what we believe is true about our Father, God, and what we believe is true. And that means bad decisions when it's based on a false identity and a false theology, and good ones when we understand we are safe and loved.
3: Mm-hmm. I totally agree. Mm-hmm.
4: So we're going to dive into that because there's nothing I like talking about more because I think we miss this.
3: Yeah.
4: And as a pastor, I think I've missed it even teaching it because it's clear in the word, but we can blow it up. So who do we have in the studio?
3: We have Karen McAdams and Rachel Faulkner Brown back with us in the studio. Mm-hmm. It's so fun to have you. Welcome back.
5: Oh, thank you.
6: A dream for us. I mean, this is, you know, our favorite thing to talk about, our favorite thing to teach on. I mean, we could just talk for hours because I was telling you earlier, Anne, I just said, you know, there's just nothing that we love to talk about more than how much he loves us and how good he is.
3: Yes.
6: You know, and I think you were talking about identity and theology, and I think most of us have had things happen in our past that just muddy the waters, you know, whether it's religion, whether it's wounds, whether it's trauma. Most of us have had things that have caused us to believe lies about who Papa is and then who Father God is and then who we are in light of that.
3: Right.
6: And I think Father's House is just a journey to help uncover who he really is. And also to uncover that little girl for us, we're teaching to women 90% of the time, but to help her discover who she was always meant to be.
3: Yeah.
6: You know, that's why we have the little girl on the cover, because at 9 years old is when a little girl looks in the mirror and she sees the things that are wrong with her.
3: Mm-hmm. So do you think as a 50-year-old, we often see that 9-year-old and what
5: 100%.
3: We thought about ourselves?
5: Yeah.
3: Oh, yeah. And when you're referring to Father's House, you're talking about this 8-session study that you two have created. It's a video study.
6: It's plug and play, digital, all digital. You just download it and then watch the videos. You can do it alone. Ideally, you would do it in community.
5: Because healing takes place
6: in
5: community. It does.
6: And just, you know, being able to share what's so unique about it too, Anne, is that every week has what we would call an activation after each session. So you're watching the video, so you're getting this teaching this biblical truth, you're hearing stories which are connecting the truth to your heart, and then you get to have an encounter with a living God that most of us have never been taught to see. An encounter leads to revelation, leads to intimacy, and that is, intimacy is the holy grail of Christian
5: life.
6: Right. I mean, it's like everybody wants it. Everybody wants to write a book on how to get
5: it.
6: They don't know how to get it.
3: Yeah. Dave, do you think that's true for men?

0: This isn't a male-female thing, I don't think.
1: No,
0: but I think there are guys listening that often go, head knowledge is enough. I don't need to feel some encounter. Yeah. Again, I'm sort of exaggerating.
2: No, right. I get it.
0: For that guy that may be pushing back a little bit, but explain to him and maybe her, because those women have the same thought, is like, do I really need an encounter? What do you mean by experience God's love?
2: Well, I just want to address that for a moment because...
0: You're going to correct me right now. Go ahead.
2: No. I just think you say you don't need feelings in men.
0: I'm talking for some other guy.
2: Guys, that's somebody else, not you.
0: Yeah.
2: But, you know, we say that, and yet you're feeling things all the time. Our subconscious informs us much faster than we can logically think through something, right? So something happens to us and we wonder, why in the world, we've all said this, why did I get so triggered by that?
0: Yeah.
2: Right? Because subconsciously, we're experiencing something that has its roots in our past. And so when we exclude this very human experience of feelings and we say, no, all I need to do is know it intellectually, we're missing out on how he wired us.
0: Yeah,
2: he wired us for feeling.
0: Talk to the guy or maybe a woman that...
3: I love having women in here.
2: I will argue this point until I'm blue. Because it changed my life.
1: Oh, yeah.
0: Of course.
2: It changed my life when I felt the feeling of being loved rather than just intellectually knew I was loved.
1: Yeah, I grew up with parents who'd been raised by depression babies. And so they were just pulling themselves up their bootstraps and let's just move on. Let's not try and feel a feeling.
3: Yeah, let's just let it out.
1: We just need to put food on the table and then you taught another generation how to just do the same thing and let's not talk about anything hard because that kind of upsets the apple cart. And my parents had no idea. I mean, they were just doing what they knew. And so I grew up super, you know, I did not have an emotional vocabulary. I couldn't have told you what a feeling felt like for love nor money. And so, you know.
3: Which is amazing too, because you get married at a young age and lose two husbands.
1: Right.
3: We didn't even say that at the beginning of this program.
1: Yeah.
3: So.
1: But I have this high capacity for joy and yet don't experience really any other emotion but joy. It's like, let's just be happy all the time.
2: I'm not sure that would be such a bad thing.
1: Yes. Yeah, but it created a very shallow spirituality, and you cannot be a healthy Christian and not feel. There is absolutely no way to be an emotionally healthy Jesus follower without having emotions.
0: I agree. And, connect these dots.
1: Yeah.
0: And again, I'm thinking of the guy because I've done this and I've even watched it from the stage because I play in the band and we're singing a worship song and I'll look out there and see, and I'll just say men.
1: Yeah.
0: I'm sure there's some women.
1: Sure.
3: Oh, yeah. There's a lot of
0: who
3: women
0: are sort of locked up emotionally.
1: Yeah.
0: I've said many times later, like, we're not doing a concert, sing.
1: Mm-hmm.
0: But they're just looking at us.
1: Mm-hmm.
0: And those are the same guys that if you take them to an NFL football game, they are chest bumping each other, raising their arms, shouting when their team scores a touchdown. You talk about emotion, it's there. You put them in a church and say, go ahead, express emotion.
1: Yeah,
0: they're locked.
1: Yeah.
0: It's like separate. Like, no, this is different. Why is there a struggle for some, and I'm going to say men, but women too, to unleash some emotion when it's going verticals
2: to praise
0: their father, you know?
2: You know, is it that they're locked up or is it that they've never experienced the joy of being loved, therefore they have nothing to give back?
0: That could be it.
2: I mean, you know, it's one thing to try and get somebody to worship God, raise your, whatever you think that expression looks like. But if it's not coming out of a place, so if you've never received it, you have nothing to emote.
1: Well, and here's the thing, too. We teach this to women all the time. I mean, even in this first week of love, it's like, how do you receive a compliment? When somebody tells you you look beautiful, I would say 95% of women would say, oh, this old thing, oh, my.
3: Oh, yeah, this was our first years of marriage.
1: Yeah, absolutely. We do not know how to receive, and it translates to Jesus and Father God and Holy Spirit. It is like, if you do not learn how to receive from humans. I mean, I will say too, this is the problem with most of us is that we have looked to our daddies on earth. If we had daddies, we have looked to them and we've said, oh, Father God's like him. And maybe he wasn't a good dad, or maybe he abused us, or maybe he was just silent. My dad was very quiet growing up.
0: Or he walked away.
1: Yeah. Or he walked away.
0: Yeah.
1: And

0: So you're like, well, Father God's going to leave. And so I can't trust him. Yeah. And my dad did the best he could, but it wasn't like he was telling me every morning I woke up, baby, you are beautiful to me. And so I think fathers give identity.
1: Yeah.
0: And it's a tall order. And at the same time, that's why we have therapy and inner healing if you don't have a good dad. But at the end of the day, I mean, I do think it is such a real thing for people to connect the dots. How did I relate to my earthly dad?
1: Yeah.
0: Because mothers play the role, they relate to the Holy Spirit. Jesus is our friends, and then Father God is dads. So it's really interesting. We help people to connect those dots from their childhood because most people do not connect those dots. We were listening to a song this week. It's The Detour is the Journey. We so think like all of these things have happened in our life are detours, and it's like, they're really not. It's part of the journey.
2: Right. I mean, when you look at biblical characters that we love, our heroes, look at Joseph.
1: Yeah.
2: What had he gone through with being imprisoned? And he's, you know, he's gone through so much, and it was part of the journey.
0: Yeah,
1: that's right.
0: It was.
3: Yeah, and so much of as I walk through the Father's house, and I know it's not for me, it's for women, but I...
0: I'm kidding.
3: We've got some
0: sleeper men.
3: I would just say it really is for both men and women.
1: Yeah.
3: I know you wrote it and you do women's count, but I'm reading through this stuff. I'm like, oh my goodness. It's about theology, who is God, and identity. But I mean, you start with, and I'm going to just quote you, and I want you to just riff on this.
0: Yeah.
3: What it means to be lavishly loved and fully forgiven.
0: Yeah.
3: And I'll tell you something. I'll do something real quick.
1: Uh-oh. We're breaking out the guitar.
0: Wow.
1: What's happening?
0: This is so fun.
1: Oh!
3: No, there's a line of song. I know you know it because it became a very famous worship song. But I remember the first time I ever heard it, probably 2 years ago or a year and a half ago, I thought, what a beautiful lyric.
0: This
3: I've
0: is
3: never
0: so
3: been
0: fun.
3: More loved.

0: Listen to that lyric.
1: Gyra, you are enough.
0: I mean, the first time I heard that lyric.
2: Yeah.
0: Whenever it came out, I've never been more loved than I am right now. I thought, do I believe that? Do we believe this?
2: And it just... literally sing that over and over and over again to yourself, and you start to connect. It doesn't take a trophy to make you proud.
0: Right.
2: There's nothing that you can do to make him love you any more than he does right now, or any less. It's not just a love that accepts us and says, and you just go on doing what you're doing, and I'm just going to love you anyways.
3: Exactly.
2: It's a love that says, I've got something so much better for you. There's a life that you can have lived in my presence that's going to change everything about your life. It's going to set you free from shame that we talked about in the last episode. It's going to set you free from your identity that you think you are. Let me tell you who you really are.
0: Man, as we celebrate 50 years of ministry, we continue to hear stories of how God is transforming families through family life.
3: Like Andrew and Eileen, for example. When they married, they were so full of hope.
0: Weren't we all?
3: But life storms came fast. A newborn, family tension, and strains on their marriage, and their home just felt heavy. But God wasn't finished. Through Family Life's Weekend Remember and Love Like You Mean It Cruise, they rediscovered Christ's design for marriage. And they were even, listen to this, able to help Andrew's parents reconcile after years of distance.
0: Which is really what it's all about.
3: Crazy.
0: God changes our marriage so we can impact others. Well, here's the thing. Thousands of couples are facing storms like this right now. And some are quietly hurting. Some are on the brink of divorce, and some need hope today. And I tell you what, this ministry is supported financially from partners like you who say, I believe in this and I want to give. And right now, every monthly donation will be matched for a full year, doubling the impact of your gift.
3: So we really hope and pray that you'll consider joining us. 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

0: day. And together, we can shape the next generation of families who walk with Christ. Let me ask you both this. If I would have asked you before you've gone through this transformational gospel experience with Jesus, if somebody would have said, who are you? Because I've said this with the Detroit Lions wives 1 year. Yeah. I started the Bible study before as the season started. And I said, introduce yourself without saying who you're married to or any accomplishments that you've done. There was silence.
1: Yeah.
0: No one knew how to answer that question.
1: Absolutely.
0: So if you had to say, my identity was found in dot, dot, dot, what would you have said before Jesus?
2: Oh, 100% being a mom.
1: Yep.
2: 100% being a mom. And what's so interesting, I'll never forget going to MOPS the first time after I just quit my job and had Davis, my first child. And I remember they asked me to introduce myself, and I was like, what do I do? I don't have a job. I'm just like, I'm just a mom, you know? And I remember thinking, I'm just a mom. Like, I was successful. I was like an executive, you know? Like, I drove a car.
0: I didn't pay me.
2: But it's funny. I remember, like, even then feeling like my identity had been stolen, you know, because I wasn't like in a job. And then it wasn't enough to just be a wife. It wasn't enough to just be a mom. It was like, wait, that was what I did. Everything is about what we do. You know, it's not about who we are.
0: Would you have said the same thing,
1: Karen? Yeah, same, for sure. I remember going to the pediatrician and he'd always say, what do you do? And I would be like, well, I'm just a mom. Like, why do you have to ask this question? It's so uncomfortable. Like, if you're not working, quote unquote, and some reason we denigrate being a mom to, like, I don't know. But anyways, we just define ourselves around our work. And even then, mom is a form of work.
0: As and accomplishments. To,
1: yeah, it's what we do.
3: Of course, men do it.
2: Oh, yeah.
3: I mean, that's how I'm. We're known.
2: It's interesting. What I've started asking people at, like, you know, parties or dinners where we are, it's like, what do you love to do? Because to me, that question takes a hard right turn to who they really are.
0: Yeah.
2: What do you love to do instead of, like, what do you do? It's just a tiny tweak.
1: Well, and then the other question is, how are you known by the Father?
3: How do you answer that one?
1: Oh,
3: how are you known?
1: What the Lord's been saying recently to me is, I'm an attendant of the bride.
2: Yeah.
1: I help others encounter him as the bride.
3: Wow.
2: Yeah. Every time I do any kind of thing, like, there's just this supernatural gift of faith that the Lord has given me. And I think faith is a conduit of heaven. And so as we step out in faith and take risk, I think that's what identity has allowed me to do, is it's allowed me to be risky. And that's the currency of heaven. Faith equals risk. And to me, that is like how he moves through me to other people with, you know, whether it's words or comfort or hugs so that other people can come in.
1: But I think what's important is, see, knowing that identity for her and me knowing this identity, it enables us to then line our lives up in what we do. And that's how we're meant to live, right? Mm-hmm. What we do comes from who we are.
0: The other thing that it does is it helps you not to compare with other people. Because we live in a culture with our social media that we're being bombarded with what other people are doing. And I mean, if you talk to younger people and you ask them, what do you want to do with their lives? They'll say, I want to be an influencer, which an influencer is a good thing. Yeah. But a lot of it has to do with, I want to be like that person. And when to think, I remember saying that to our kids, like, God has something so unique for you.
2: Absolutely.
0: You're different from your brother. The way you think is different. Yes. The way you respond is different. Like, I cannot wait to see what God has planned for you. And that way you get out of the, oh, mine's different than yours. And I'm going to celebrate you because together it's the body of Christ.
2: Yeah, it is.
0: The gifts of the Holy Spirit are all working together.
2: Well, and every person who takes Father's house, we want them to walk away confidently saying, I'm his favorite.
1: That's right.
2: And if you cannot confidently say, I'm God's favorite, then you don't know who you are because you are his favorite. And that doesn't make Karen any less favorite.
1: Right.
2: And that's the thing about Christianity and following Jesus and demonstrating the gospel. When you get lifted up, everyone around you gets lifted up. Mm-hmm. But in our culture, when you get lifted up, everyone gets pushed down.
1: That's right.
2: And that is so counterintuitive.

0: intuitive to the kingdom. And honestly, like Jesus was preaching the kingdom. And that's it, you know, for us. Like, we want to preach the kingdom.
1: You know, I'm just feeling for people that are listening, you know, thinking, well, I don't know what my identity is. Mm-hmm. And let you know it's okay, because he knows exactly where you're at. Mm-hmm. He knows the journey that you're on. And he will do everything in his power to unveil to you who you really are.
2: And ask him.
1: Absolutely. Yeah.
2: Yeah, I remember hearing a talk on this. It was actually, we were at dinner with some friends, and he was talking about this, and I was like, I want to know my identity. Who am I? You know, what's God call me? And it was just this interesting. And as soon as I said that, I'm like, I was just praying privately in the car. Lord, what's that look like? Who do you call me? And then I had this thought come to my mind, and I'm like, what was that? That wasn't anything. But in my mind, I heard Warrior of Women.
1: Oh, wow.
2: Which I'm like, well, that was a joke. You know, what is that? Because I hadn't, like, what? And then I told Dave that. Like, that's an interesting thing.
3: I mean, as soon as it came out of her mouth, I'm like, that is exactly who you are.
0: Totally.
3: It's like, I could have told you that, but of course, I'm too much into me. But, I mean, seriously, when it came out of her mouth, it was like.
1: Had you told her that?
3: Yeah.
1: It would have never have been the same.
2: And I think we wondered, was that the Father?
0: Oh, of course.
2: You know, was that,
0: of course.
2: And so even to say, like, does that align with Scripture? Mm-hmm. Is that what other people are saying? Mm-hmm. Does that correlate with my passions and my gifts?
0: Yeah.
3: You guys know this better than anybody. Mm-hmm. I should say you gals know this better than anybody.
2: Y'all.
3: When you understand your identity, which again, as I'm looking at even your chapter titles and read through them, that you're fully forgiven, you're lavishly loved, you are radically righteous.
0: That's right.
3: I mean, we didn't get into that.
0: I know.
3: That is deep theology.
0: Yes,
3: but when you really grasp that's really true about me,
1: that's right.
3: It's what Paul said, Ephesians 2:10, you are God's masterpiece, poema, work of art.
1: Yeah.
3: When that is true, I remember doing a sermon years ago where I said, when you understand that you're accepted by the King of Kings, you can walk in any room and not need the acceptance of the people in the
1: room.
0: That's right.
3: So you walk in the room with confidence.
1: That's right.
3: So often we walk in rooms and there's a bit of fear.
0: You know,
3: I got to win over, or I'm not sure.
2: They all have
3: you
2: friends,
3: walk in a
2: I
3: room
2: don't.
3: Sort of like, I am God's chosen.
0: Yeah.
3: And it's not I'm a better than anybody else. I can bring something to this
2: I can
3: room.
2: Love lavishly.
3: And I can speak out what God says to me. Say, I'm not going to live timid. I'm going to live bold. And that's in theology and identity.
1: There's our lead scripture for the study is Romans 8:15-17. In the Message, it says this resurrection life, that's what we're talking about here, is not a timid grave tending life. Mm. And that's how most of us live. Timidly.
3: Oh, I read that. It's in there.
1: Is adventurously expectant, greeting God with a childlike, what's next, Papa? And that's really the invitation to all of us, is to wake up every morning instead of saying, God, what do you want me to do for you? He's saying, no, just go, what's next? Like, fling the doors open wide.
0: Yeah.
1: This life, when I'm with you, we can be adventurously expectant because we know you're good. Mm-hmm. We know you're faithful. We know you're never going to leave us. We know that no matter what happens, comes our way, I'm not alone. Mm-hmm. You're with me.
2: And we are his beloved daughters.
0: We are. And we're in union with him. And that's been a big thing for us. It's like, you know, when I study cake baking and I look at all the ingredients that go into the cake, I cannot, once that cake is baked,
1: When I study cake baking.
3: I was just thinking, that was very impressive. When you study baking,
0: you're just like, I mean, don't miss the point here, people listening, but it is so fascinating because we are in Christ. And if we're in Christ, we've been baked in, just like that baking powder is baked into that cake. You cannot separate out that baking powder, which means I get to do so immeasurably more than I can ask or imagine in every situation, because I'm baked in. There's no separation, you know, and it doesn't
3: so I've never had to think of Jesus the same way.
0: I know.
3: He's, he's a baking chocolatey powder.
0: Well,
2: it doesn't mean that our lives will be free from conflict, free from pain or suffering.
0: No.
2: But he's with us.
0: That's right.
2: And we are in him.
0: That's right.
1: Never alone.
0: Yeah, it's amazing.
3: Great being with Karen and Rachel again, and just a reminder, their book is called Father's House, The Path That Leads Home.
2: I really love them. I think you'll love this book, too, and you can get your copy by clicking the link in the show notes at familylifetoday.com.
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0: Maybe it gave you some fresh hope or a new way to think about your marriage or family. Don't keep it to yourself.
1: Right now, share this episode with a friend, a couple, or someone you know who could really just use it. And just text them the link or tell them about Family Life Today. And it's super easy and it might make a big difference for them.
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4: In high level, partly cloudy, 16, wind from the south at 4 kilometers an hour. Taking a look at Fort Vermilion, 15, wind from the northwest at 3 kilometers an hour. For La Crete, 15, for Garden River, 16, wind from the south-southwest at 4 kilometers an hour. And Fort Chipewyan, cloudy, 16, wind from the west-southwest at 8 kilometers an hour. This has been your local weather update here on CIM Radio.
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0: Hi, I'm Johnny Erickson Tata. When you read Luke chapter 9 and hear those words of Jesus, "Follow me," how does that resonate with you? Today, in our age of easy believism, when Jesus says, "Follow me," some think that he's saying, "Try it out. See how it feels to follow me. See if it works for you. Give it a 30-day risk-free trial." In other words, though most of us would not admit it, we follow Jesus incrementally, in little flashes of fervency. We are not really all in. And if I'm describing you, read Luke chapter 9 again and see how the words of Jesus, "Follow me," carry a strong and serious sense of mission. It is a call on your life. So today, untangle yourself from every old way of living and every bad habit. Then turn and follow your Lord. Don't look over your shoulder at what you might be leaving behind. The path before you is so much brighter with Jesus leading the way.
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And my favorite verse is John 14:6. I am the way, the truth, and the life. No one can come to the Father except through me.

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0: Mr. Whittaker, I'm afraid I cannot comply with your request.
1: You mean you won't do it?
0: No, sir. I mean, I can't do it, at least not legally.
1: Legally? Eugene, what are you talking about?
0: Well, this is rather embarrassing to admit, Mr. Whittaker, but I don't have a driver's license.
1: You don't have a driver's license?
0: Please, Mr. Whittaker, lower your vocal amplification. This is not information I wish to share with the world at large.
1: Oh, well, I'm sorry, Eugene, but you know, this is quite a surprise. I mean, you are in college, after all.
0: Which is one of the reasons why I lack a license. My studies have always been so demanding, I simply haven't had the time to pursue many of the areas of daily convenience. Bicycling is also far more environmentally and physically advantageous, you know.
1: Cars may cause a lot of pollution, but they're also something of a necessity these days.
0: Evidently.
1: Well, you should consider getting your license. Doesn't take long, and you'd be helping me out.
0: Well, what's involved?
1: There's a brief written exam and a road test. There's really nothing to it. Should be a breeze for you.
0: Very well, then. I shall pursue it. May I take the rest of the afternoon to do so?
1: Oh, well, I guess I can send Connie out to Tom's when she comes in. Sure, Eugene. Go get him.
0: Thank you, Mr. Whittaker.

0: Well, hi there, Jimmy.
1: Hi, Mr. Whitaker.
0: See, you got your tape deck with you again.
1: Yep.
0: You do realize it's running, don't you?
1: Oh, yeah. You never can tell when a good soundbite will come up.
0: Well, that's true, but you may spend a fortune in batteries waiting for one.
1: I never thought of that. Maybe I better turn it off.
0: Good idea. So, how'd your meeting go yesterday?
1: Fantastic. Mr. Dern liked my tape. He said I have the makings of a first-rate broadcaster. I've just got to keep on practicing.
0: Well, that's wonderful, Jimmy. Congratulations.
1: He even gave me some ideas on how to make my show better and funnier.
0: Well, did one of them include running your tape player all the time?
1: No, that was my own innovation. I'm going to use his ideas, though.
0: Well, I can't wait to hear them.
1: You will. He also gave me some suggestions on how to improve the technical quality of the recording.
0: Well, that was nice of him.
1: Yeah. So, I need to talk to Eugene. Do you know where he is?
0: Well...
2: Mr. Whitaker!
0: I think that's him now.
2: Mr. Whitaker? Mr. Whitaker.
1: Hi, Eugene.
2: Oh, hello.
1: I needed to talk to you about...
2: Would you pardon me for just one moment, please? Mr. Whitaker, might I have a moment or two of your time?
0: Eugene, I think Jimmy has something he wants to talk to you about.
2: Huh? Oh, I'm sorry, young Barclay. Could it wait until I've talked with Mr. Whitaker? I have something rather urgent to discuss with him.
0: Urgent?
1: Urgent?
2: Urgent!
1: Urgent. Sure, Eugene. Go right ahead.
2: Mr. Whitaker?
0: All right, come on in the kitchen, Eugene.
2: Thank you. If you'll excuse us, Jimmy.
1: No problem. Looks like a good opportunity to use the surefire laugh getter. Well, little tape tech, it's time to go to work.
2: It's absolutely incredible, Mr. Whitaker. Unbelievable. I cannot believe that occurred.
0: No, just calm down and tell me what the problem is.
2: I have no driver's license.
0: Well, didn't you take the test?
2: Of course I took the test.
0: So, what happened?
2: I failed it. I flunked it.
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0: prospect, that really is. And for that, you have my undying gratitude.
1: Oh. Well, you're welcome.
0: Good day, Mr. Dern.
1: Yeah. Right. Glad I was able to be of service. I think.
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7: Here are the current weather conditions as issued by Environment Canada.
8: For high level,
7: partly cloudy, 19, wind from the northwest,
8: at 9 kilometers an hour.
7: For Fort Vermilion, 18.
8: Wind from the west
7: at 6 kilometers an hour.
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8: 20.
7: Wind from the south-southwest
8: at 4 kilometers an hour.
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8: cloudy,
7: 17.
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0: Well, you look pretty healthy to me. 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
1: Well, thanks.
2: If your cholesterol is high or there's blockage in your arteries, you need to know. You want some tests to determine what's happening on the inside. Should we be any less concerned about our spiritual heart condition? We all have a history of spiritual heart disease. It's not what's on the outside that counts. We need to let God examine us on the inside and diagnose those things we can't see for ourselves. Jesus came to do radical heart surgery, to cleanse and transform us from the inside out by the power of His death and resurrection. Why not make an appointment with the great physician? Let Him examine your heart in the light of His Word. With Seeking Him, I'm Nancy DeMoss Walkmuth.
3: Hi, my name is Jean Campbell, and heaven is my home. I'm just here recruiting.

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1: Have you ever watched a stunt driver race his motorcycle up a steep ramp and into the air? 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
2: Hi, my name is Abe Claussen. 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
1: Good morning. Here's what's happening. Ukrainian drones have struck the Syzran oil refinery deep inside Russia, more than 800 kilometers from the border, igniting fires and thick black smoke. President Zelensky confirmed the attack. Russian officials report two people were killed. As this devastating war enters its fifth year, we pray for all who suffer and for the peace only God can bring. India and the African Union have postponed their India-Africa Forum Summit, originally planned for New Delhi next week. The decision comes as health officials in Congo battle an Ebola outbreak.

0: Both parties cited the importance of ensuring full participation from African leaders amid the evolving health crisis. India reaffirmed its solidarity with Africa and its readiness to support African-led efforts toward healing and recovery. Conservative MP Michael Chong is in Taiwan meeting with President Lai Ching-te and other officials. Chong says the visit shows solidarity with Taiwan and asserts no foreign government can dictate where Canadian parliamentarians travel. China's embassy calls the trip a grave violation of Canada's One China commitment. Foreign Affairs Minister Anita Anand says parliamentary independence is a democratic pillar, but Canada's foreign policy still operates within that framework. Canadian aid workers are answering a desperate call in the Democratic Republic of Congo, where nearly 600 suspected Ebola cases and 139 deaths have been reported. Halifax's Shirane Lavira of the Canadian Red Cross is heading there soon, joining experts already on the ground. The Bundibugyo strain has no vaccine or treatment. Please pray for these faithful servants risking everything to bring healing and hope. Alberta is launching public engagements to develop a long-term plan for managing oil sands, mine water, and fluid tailings. The province's tailings ponds hold more than 1.5 billion cubic meters of fluid tailings, and storage capacity is nearing its limit. Consultations throughout this year will include Indigenous communities, industry, environmental groups, and federal partners, with feedback shaping provincial policy on water reuse, treatment, standards, and pit lake development. Northern Alberta communities are getting $250,000 to tackle workforce shortages. Northern Sunrise County, the town of Peace River, and Lac Cardinal Economic Development secured the federal and provincial funding for the Peace Regional Readiness and Planning Project. It'll bring together municipalities, industry, schools, and workforce groups to identify labor gaps and build strategies to attract and retain workers in sectors like energy, agriculture, and construction. Two new school leaders are joining the Horizon School Division this fall. Renee Angermeyer becomes vice principal at Tabor Christian School, where he's watched enrollment grow from 99 students to more than 500 across two campuses. Greg Bowes moves up from vice principal to principal at D.A. Ferguson Middle School, a role he calls both exciting and humbling. Both appointments take effect for the 2026-2027 school year. And many of us carry a quiet longing for home where life once felt whole. Ethel and Ed, aging ranchers in the Rocky Mountains, know that ache. Like the Israelites sweeping by the rivers of Babylon, we grieve what time takes from us. But for those who know Jesus, that longing isn't pointing backward. It's pointing forward toward a home where everything is made eternally right. From the CIM Newsroom, I'm Brian Scott.
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3: This week on Discover the Word, Daniel Ryan Day has been encouraging the group to take note of how often trees are part of how the story of the Bible is told. The tree of life that's mentioned in the first pages of the Bible and then shows up again on the final page in the book of Revelation. And it's been surprising to see how throughout oaks and broom trees, how cedar and olive and fig and sycamore and mustard, yeah, you get the idea, how tree

0: And that's, I think, one of the reasons why John the Baptist said to the people listening to him, bring forth fruit worthy of repentance. Produce a fruit in your life that shows your life's been changed and transformed.
1: Mm-hmm. Yeah. We talked about how the story of the Bible starts with trees, fruit trees that are God's provision for his people, but also trees that quickly become a sign not of life, but of death, right? The tree of the knowledge of good and evil. In fact, that tree becomes such a sign of death that if we look at Acts chapter 5, verses 29 through 32, we see that Jesus is killed by being hung on a tree. And so that eating of the tree of the knowledge of good and evil and that becoming a sign of death finds its full fulfillment in Jesus being hung on the tree of life and dying. And so here we have this tree of death. But when we look to Jesus and trust in him, we become witnesses of God. We become what Isaiah was talking about, oaks of righteousness that bear fruit. And we can bear good fruit that isn't just good for us, but also good for the world. So what's with all the trees in the Bible? Well, I think they're helping us understand the story of the Bible that not only points us to God as the one whom we depend on and find true life, but also as a reminder that part of why we're here in this world is to bear good fruit for the benefit of others too.
2: Good reminder that healthy trees bear fruit, and bearing fruit is an evidence of our living faith. Well, you're listening to Discover the Word alongside Alisa Morgan, Bill Crowder, Daniel Ryan Day, and Rasul Berry. And we're glad you were able to join the group at the table this week. We're wrapping up a week-long study Daniel has led us through called What's With All the Trees? Now, as Daniel has been leading us through this What's With All the Trees study this week, I've also been encouraging you to look into some of the resources associated with another team that he leads here at Our Daily Bread Ministries called Reclaim Today. And so, Daniel, why don't you remind us what Reclaim Today is and who it is you're trying to reach?
1: Well, Brian, Reclaim Today is Our Daily Bread Ministry's next generation outreach. 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And so for those between the ages of 18 and 39, we help them connect with God in the ordinary, everyday moments of life. 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
2: 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All right, well, thanks for being part of this week's study. Next week, Bill slides over in the leader's chair and takes us to a familiar chapter in the Gospels to take a deeper dive into the story of Nicodemus. So what we'll be doing is analyzing his conversation with Jesus in John chapter 3 to discover what it means to be born again. And I think you'll find it helpful to trace the full arc of Nicodemus's story, you know, who he was, what baggage he carried, what Jesus was actually saying to him in that born-again conversation, and whether he ever got it. Yeah, there really are a lot more layers to this than you think. And so plan on joining Bill and Alisa and Daniel and Rasul for a study simply called Nicodemus next week on Discover the Word. 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
3: Here are the current weather conditions as issued by Environment Canada.
4: For high level,
3: partly cloudy,
4: 20.
3: Wind from the west-northwest at 18 kilometers an hour. Gusting to 32. Taking a look at Fort Vermilion,
4: 20.
3: Wind from the west-northwest at 9 kilometers an hour. Taking a look at La Crete,
4: 17.
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4: 23.
3: Wind from the south-southwest at 7 kilometers an hour. And finally, Fort Chipewyan,
4: cloudy,
3: 17, wind from the south at 11 kilometers an hour. 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
2: I did not have a place to live, but God prepared a person who understood my situation and gave me a place to stay in His church. Even though I joined in their worship, I did not understand what was being said, but I had peace in my heart. I was still listening to your program when someone gave me a Bible, which I began reading and comparing your radio messages. God touched me, and I gave my life to Him. God used your broadcast as an instrument to change my life, and I thank God for you. My current job did not make much in wages, but I buy tracks and give them to others like me so that they will also know about Christ and also about the love that changed me.
0: Like many of the testimonies we hear, this woman's life was filled with multiple influences. The church reached out to her, someone gave her a Bible, and the Christian broadcast she heard on FEBC helped her grow in her understanding so that she could come to faith. And what a faith she had. With the minimal wages she has, she uses that money to buy tracts and share the gospel with other people. Would you take a lesson from this woman in India today and reach out in some way to demonstrate your faith by sharing the truth of Jesus Christ?
1: It's a great story. 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
1: In Acts 1:8, Jesus says, "You will be my witnesses in Jerusalem, in all of Judea, in Samaria, and in every part of the world." This is Max Lucado. We are God's witnesses.

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2: Here are the current weather conditions as issued by Environment Canada.
3: In high level,
2: partly cloudy,
3: 20.
2: Wind from the west-northwest at 18 kilometers an hour. Gusting to 32. Taking a look at Fort Vermilion,
3: 20.
2: Wind from the west-northwest at 9 kilometers an hour. Taking a look at La Crete,
3: 20.
2: In Garden River,
3: 23.
2: Wind from the south-southwest at 7 kilometers an hour. And finally,
3: Fort Chipewyan,
2: cloudy,
3: 17.
2: 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This has been your local weather update here on CIM.

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1: All I want to know is this. Who taught little kids that when they're done with it, they should throw it on the floor?
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1: Here is one of the loopiest facts I know. On commercial flights, ashtrays are still mandatory in airplane bathrooms. It's true. They are required by the FAA to provide a safe place for people to extinguish illegal cigarettes, reducing the risk of fire. There you go. Check it out next time you're up there. Well, I'm old enough to remember when airplanes were divided into smoking and non-smoking sections. If you didn't smoke, you smoked. You inhaled as much as a guy who smoked six packs a day next to you. Nowadays, you smoke on an airplane and they'll set you out on the wing and you'll be gone with the wind. Back in those good old days when passengers were flying along in a metal tube sucking on nicotine, you had to wait for the no smoking sign to go out before lighting up. And this was hard for one guy. I mean, it's as tough to stop smoking as it is to start flossing. So as soon as the sign went out, this one guy lit a cigar. A stewardess quickly informed him that smoking was forbidden without the permission of the person beside him and asked his seatmate, "Do you object to his smoking?" "Yes," she said loudly. "I detest cigars." So the stewardess asked a young guy near the front if he would mind sitting next to the cigar smoker. "No problem," he said. After the cigar smoker went forward to his new seat, the loud and boisterous woman turned to the stewardess and said, "I can't stand those stinking cigars, and I've been married to that guy for 30 years. Well, have you ever buckled up beside a pit bull like that? Maybe you have at church. At a pastor's conference, I asked, "How many of you have had a negative note or email in the last 4 or 5 months? You know how many raised their hands. Everyone. I get discouraged at how discouraging some people can be. Some Christians think their spiritual gift is crankiness, and they're really good at it. If you're listening and you've been hurt by someone that calls themselves a Christian, I'm sorry. Sometimes we believers in Jesus act like it, but sometimes we forget how much God has forgiven us and lose all perspective." Chuck Colson once told of a pastor and deacon who got into a fist fight. The deacon knocked the pastor out cold, right by the altar in the church. Soon the elders and pastor ended up on opposite sides of a courtroom. Guess who was presiding over the case? None other than a Jewish man to whom some had been witnessing. On the back of each of the deacon's cars was a bumper sticker, "God is with us at Emmanuel Baptist." Well, Jesus didn't say the world would know we are his disciples by our bumper stickers, but by our love. The Apostle Paul instructed the Colossian church, "Let your conversation be always full of grace." Here are 4 practical things that can bring joy to the world around you. 1, pray for those who have hurt you. It's hard, I know. Sometimes I've started with a prayer that God would help them choke on a meal. I'm sorry, but my prayers softened in time. 2, season your conversation with grace. Never say anything on email or the internet that you wouldn't say in person. 3, send a note or email to a friend, a coworker, pastor, spouse, child, grandchild, with no demands. Start it like this: "Thank you for," and then fill in the blank. Include a cartoon to help them laugh. 4, remember that everyone you meet today is made in God's image. Yes, even that guy standing 60 feet from the building, sucking on a cigarette. And yes, even if he's your husband.
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1: My rebellion began at home, living with a father who was an atheist and a mother who gave her life to Christ when I was about 9. Mother began walking us to church, and Dad would follow, loudly calling us ignorant imbeciles. I was 11 when I took a step of faith and asked Jesus to come into my heart. Dad attacked my faith so much that I began resenting him. When he told me not to date until I went to college, I rebelled and secretly dated Tom. We eloped. Both of us remembered the verse the minister spoke at our wedding. And be ye kind one to another, tender-hearted, forgiving one another, even as God for Christ's sake hath forgiven you. I began to feel sorry for myself after the birth of our first child. I wanted to strike back at Tom, and I became promiscuous. 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

0: You got a $100 bonus at work, huh? What are you going to do with it?
1: I want to do big things for God, so I'm going to buy 100 lottery tickets.
0: You're going to buy 100 lottery tickets?
1: That's right. 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

Good afternoon. Here's what's happening. Japan's exports jumped nearly 15% in April compared to a year ago, driven by surging demand for semiconductors. Shipments of computer chips rose more than 40% in value as artificial intelligence infrastructure spending booms worldwide. Japan's trade balance swung to a surplus of roughly 300 billion yen, about 2.6 billion Canadian dollars. Imports also climbed nearly 10%. Every morning, Subiya Zaitur begins with quiet coffee and flowers outside her tent in Beirut. Then the day awakens. Dozens line up for her warm Mana'ish flatbreads, a taste of home for displaced families. Known lovingly as Om Muhammad, this 63-year-old grandmother fled war with 15 family members, yet she's turned loss into

0: love, feeding her neighbors with grace and open arms. Canada's Foreign Service cuts are hitting overseas positions hardest. New data shows rotational posts abroad are being eliminated at three times the rate of Ottawa-based jobs. Former Ambassador Jeremy Kinsman warns the cuts will deepen an already troubling imbalance. Global Affairs Canada is also planning to shed roughly 750 locally hired foreign workers over 3 years, even as the Carney government pushes to diversify trade ties. Digital sovereignty is becoming a critical issue as more personal data moves to foreign-owned servers. Technology analyst Ritesh Kotak says the key question is who can access the data, not just where it's stored. A recent legal case involving a Canadian and U.S. Homeland Security has sharpened that concern. Analysts warn relying on foreign infrastructure puts Canada at an economic disadvantage. Alberta is replacing border crossing signs for the first time in more than 40 years. The province has issued a request for proposals to fabricate 22 new signs at border crossings, with installation expected to begin by this fall. Transportation Minister Devin Dreeshan says the updated signs will feature Alberta's strong and free motto and are built to better withstand the province's harsh climate. County of Grand Prairie has started major work along Range Road 53. Workers are adding a new pavement layer south of Township Road 712, followed by grading, minor repairs, and surface milling. The county is warning drivers to expect possible disruptions and reduced speeds through the construction zone. The project is expected to wrap up by late November, weather permitting. Alberta's provincial budget includes $9 million for a major expansion of Clearview Lodge in Tabor. The funding covers about one-third of the project cost and will support a new three-story, 56-unit addition. Tabor Warner MLA Grant Hunter, who also serves as Environment Minister, says the upgrades are long overdue. Piyami Lodge in Picture Butte and Peter Dawson Lodge in Vulcan also received funding under the same program. And as technology reshapes how children learn and connect, ministries are asking a vital question. How do we reach the next generation where they are? Keys for Kids is responding by embracing short-form video and visual storytelling while guarding against reducing the gospel to a quick clip. As Greg Yoder reminds us, discipleship is long form. For resources to help families grow in faith together, visit keysforkids.org. From the CIM Newsroom, I'm Brian Scott.
1: Knowledge can be little more than cold facts that we know in a detached way. Wisdom is much more than that. It is always relational. Wisdom is more than knowing. It is understanding, and it is living by the truth.
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3: Well, bungee jump is a rite of passage for young men in the Solomon Islands, as the word comes from. They would tie a reed around their ankle, climb a high tree, leap off the tree, and they would land on a piece of on a bank that was covered with water. And as they landed on the bank, they would slide down the bank. There's not much give in a reed, but if you can jump off the tree without fear, you become a man. Congratulations, boy! You become a man jumping off the tree. So I became a man late in life doing my bungee jump, but. That's what it's from. When I was principal of Cape May Bible School in England, we had a student about 3 years ago who was from the Maasai tribe in Kenya, in East Africa. He'd never worn a suit before he came to England, never used a knife and fork for going to the plane, didn't know what they were for. And he became a man in his culture by killing a lion with his bare hands. He had a great story about this. If I was preaching somewhere and they asked me to give a children's story as part of the address, I'd take him with me several times. He had this great story to tell about how he killed

the lion. He went for 3 weeks out into the forest. And sometimes, of course, the boys who did that never came back. They were killed, sadly. But he had this stick, strong stick. And as the lion attacked him, he thrust this into the lion's mouth. The lion was going to grab him. He turned the stick, which wedged the lion's mouth open. The lion tried to clasp its jaw. And, of course, the stick, which was pointed out of the side, penetrated through the back of his mouth into his head. At the same time, he took his knife and he cut the stabbed the lion in the heart, and it fell down dead. And he came back a man. I'm glad I'm not a Maasai tribesman, because I think I would have been lion meat long before I killed the lion. Well, rites of passage are important. Now we leave it to the government to give us the rites of passage for our kids. They tell us when they can get their driver's license. That's an important stage. When they graduate from high school, when they can start to drink. I mean, not encouraging, I'm just saying that's the government gives the license, that gives the law about that. But these are important milestones. And this was an important milestone in the life of Jesus, that his parents recognized. There's a day when you're 12, we'll take you to Jerusalem. And when we take you to Jerusalem, you'll be a man. You will sit like everybody else. And you will participate in the celebration of the Passover. And while he was there, as I've said, he exercised his own will by staying on in Jerusalem, exercised his own plans and agenda about my father's business. His parents found that difficult. It says they did not understand what he was saying to them in verse 50. And sometimes, you know, parents don't understand teenagers as they grow. The teenage road is a very choppy road. If you're a parent of teenagers, you'll know that. You know that better than if you're a teenager yourself. As a teenager, you're usually enjoying the ride. As a parent, you're standing on the side saying, wow, this thing's going to sink. But it's the best time of life. Fortunately, we enjoy teenagers. I've worked with teenagers a lot in my life, in my ministry, before coming here. And you see all the traumas, but it's an exciting time. Now they're discovering what it's like to be responsible and mature, and that discovery can be a difficult one. They need to know the boundaries. They need to know where the limits are. And when they can cross over them, the limits extend. And Jesus grew up in that environment. The age of 12, taken to Jerusalem, an important stage in his physical growth, maturity growth. But the second area in which he grew was he grew intellectually, because it says he grew in wisdom. And when I say intellectually, of course, to grow in wisdom is a particular kind of intellectual growth. Wisdom is different to knowledge. We can accumulate knowledge very easily these days. We've never had such accessibility to knowledge. We can sit at home and press all kinds of buttons and on our computers, and we can access information. I carry an Encyclopedia Britannica on a CD disc with me. I've got one at home with 36 volumes, but now I have one on a disc and I can just press buttons and it calls up all kinds of information. But I'll tell you this, you'll never gain wisdom by pressing buttons. There is information technology, there's not wisdom technology. What's the difference between wisdom and knowledge? Knowledge are cold facts that you can know in a detached way. Wisdom is always relational, because wisdom is not just knowing, it is doing. It's how we live. Jesus grew in wisdom. That needs understanding, of course. That's why we're told here in Jerusalem, in verse 46, it says that after 3 days, they found him in the temple courts, sitting among the teachers, listening to them and asking them questions. That's a mark of wisdom to start with. He was listening. He was asking questions. And wisdom comes not from propounding things, but by listening. Now, Jesus did speak as well, and he gave his perspective as well, because it says that everyone was amazed at his understanding and his answers. So presumably they asked him questions as well. But the operative statement about him was that he was listening and asking questions. That's how you grow wise. What was he asking questions about? Well, of course, I have no idea. But he was in Jerusalem to celebrate the Passover, so we may have a clue about that. He was amongst the religious leaders. You see, there were three festivals held every year, to which every male Jew living in a 20-mile radius had to attend. If you live further apart, as Nazareth was, you could attend just once a year. And these three festivals, the Feast of Passover, the Feast of Pentecost, and the Feast of Tabernacles, were all significant because they were Old Testament symbols that were pointing to Christ. Now, people didn't fully understand that. They knew these had some significance about the future, what's coming. They hadn't associated the Christ, the Messiah, with sacrifice and death. That's why the Jews rejected him.
But we know that the Passover was looking forward to the death of Christ. The Passover comes from the deliverance of Israel from Egypt, the night that God decreed

that as the final plague, the firstborn son of every Egyptian family will die. Not only that, but the firstborn calf of every Egyptian cow will die in its stall. The firstborn lamb of every Egyptian sheep will die in the field. But for the Israelites, they took a lamb and they killed the lamb, put the blood on the doorpost of their home. They roasted the meat of the lamb and they ate the lamb with their coats on, belt around their waist, staff in hand, shoes on their feet, ready to run in the strength of the lamb. The moment the word came, you're free. And the angel of death that came to every Egyptian home when it saw the blood on each Israelite home passed over, which is why it became known as the Passover feast. And I imagine Jesus may have sat with these scribes and priests in the temple and said, you know, we had that Passover feast and the 7 days of unleavened bread that followed. It was an 8-day celebration. Why does a lamb have to die? Why does blood have to be shed? I imagine him asking perhaps some of these questions. As maybe a realization was growing and dawning as the Spirit revealed little by little the nature of who Jesus was and what he was about to do. Because you remember that he was crucified at Passover. It was the Passover meal he was celebrating the night Judas betrayed him. The night he took the bread and wine, left from the Passover meal and said, this is my body, this is my blood. And by the next morning, 9 o'clock on the next morning, the first day of unleavened bread, he was on the cross, crucified. The other celebration was Pentecost. Pentecost isn't called Pentecost in the Old Testament. That's a Greek word. It means 50th day. It was 50 days after Passover. In the Old Testament, it's the first fruits, the celebration of the first fruits, the harvest. And during the intertestamental period, it became a celebration of the giving of the law. Whether that is historically accurate, I'm not sure. Nobody knows. And you remember on the day of Pentecost, celebrating the harvest, the giving of the law, which revealed God's requirements, but left people powerless to fulfill them. On that day, the Holy Spirit came to fulfill God's requirements, bring in the harvest. Feast of Tabernacles was never coincided with anything in the earthly life of Jesus, and many see that as a celebration of the return of Christ, because they used to come to Jerusalem, and they more or less camped. They lived in booths made of palm branches for 7 days. It was great fun for the kids. Remembering we were in Israel, in Egypt, in the wilderness, on the way from Egypt to Israel, to Canaan. And in the wilderness, we lived in these difficult positions without the comforts of home. They lived in them for 7 days, and then they would fold them up. The time would come when that would end. And the time is going to come when God will fold up this world, and we'll go home. Foreshadowing the return of Christ, Yom Kippur. That's why some see this as a foreshadowing of the second coming of Christ. And Jesus may have said, ask questions about these events. We know Josephus, the historian of the time, tells us that during these major celebrations, up to 3 million people would congregate in Jerusalem. I'm not sure what the current population was. It was only a matter of thousands. 3 million would come. We know in Acts chapter 2, on the day of Pentecost, there were 15, was it, or so nationalities represented in Jerusalem from as far away as across the North African coastline and Italy and Rome. And other places around that area, proselyte Jews who'd come back to Jerusalem to celebrate that event. And Jesus grew in wisdom by asking questions and listening to the answers. Never be afraid of asking questions. Never feel you have to know answers. Unfortunately, people sometimes think I know answers to things, so they ask me questions and they're surprised when I say, I don't know. Well, you ought to. It's your job. And I say to them sometimes, why don't you go and find out? And when you find out, come and tell me what the answer is. Because we all need to learn to ask questions and to listen and to learn. And Jesus grew in wisdom. Thirdly, he grew spiritually. He grew in favor with God. When Jesus was baptized at the age of 30, you remember that as he came out of the water, the heaven opened and the Spirit in the form of a dove descended and God spoke from heaven and said, this is my son. With him I am well pleased. I am pleased. I am thrilled with him, said the Father. What pleases God? Do you know what pleases God? Because we ought to find out what pleases God. It's a verse which says, find out what pleases the Lord. We're told in the book of Romans about Jesus in chapter 15 and verse 3. Even Christ did not please himself. His ambition was to please God. How did he grow in favor with God? Because there's a growth there. It's not simply that he pleased God, but he grew in the areas in which he might please God. Well, again, we're talking about silent years in Scripture, but there are some glimpses that we have. We're told in Hebrews chapter 5 and verse 8 that Jesus learned obedience from what he suffered. That is not talking about his years of ministry or the suffering we know about on the cross. This is long before then. In his growing years, he learned obedience from the things that he suffered. We don't know what that suffering entailed.

0: Well, we can speculate about some of it. One area we can speculate is the fact that this passage is the very last time Joseph is ever mentioned in the story. And therefore, it is very likely that Joseph had died before Jesus began his public ministry. He was called the son of Joseph, the carpenter's son. But Joseph never figures anywhere. Mary does, of course. And so it's very likely that in his growing years, he went through the awful, awful experience of his father dying, his human father dying while he was still young, maybe still in his teens. And all the anguish that that brings into a young person's life, and all the sadness and the grief. We don't know how old Joseph was, probably not more than 20 years older than Jesus. They were just getting married, and that would be the age, late teens, maybe. And so maybe just 20 years older than Jesus. So as a young man, Joseph died. Whether he died through illness, we don't know. We have no idea. But we know that Jesus would have gone through the grief of that, and then as the oldest son became the breadwinner and taken on responsibilities that would have belonged to the father. But now we're past the eldest son. He suffered. We know he was subject to all the traumas of everyday life. He wasn't given a fast track or an easy road through life. He had to learn obedience. Obedience has to be learned. The book of Proverbs tells us, folly is in the heart of a child, and the rod of discipline drives it from him. We are left instinctively to folly, not wisdom. To pleasing ourselves, not pleasing God. That's why those of us who are parents, we have to understand that. We've got to teach our children obedience. No good just saying, well, she just isn't obedient. You've got to teach obedience. And Jesus was not only obedient to his father, but we're told in verse 51, then he went down to Nazareth with them and was obedient to them. He was obedient to his mother and father in Nazareth, his parents in Nazareth. And so Jesus grew in faith with God. He grew spiritually in his obedience to God. And that obedience would extend and stretch. And as we are looking at the life of Jesus in Luke's gospel over these next weeks, we're going to see how that road of obedience took Jesus right from the beginning of his ministry into the wilderness to be subject to the attacks of Satan alone for 40 days with no food in his stomach. You see, this didn't all begin with Jesus' public ministry. He didn't just while away the time as a carpenter saying, well, when I'm 30, then I'm going to begin to do certain things. I heard somebody say when I was 20, he said, when you're 20, you are what you're probably going to be for the rest of your life. The habits you've not cracked at 20, you'll have when you're 50 and 60 and 70. And I thought, don't be foolish. But I think he was right. You see, it depends. The kind of man you become, the kind of woman you become, depends on the kind of boy you were and the kind of girl you were. But it's never too late. It's hard work. It's never too late to get back and say, Lord Jesus, the foundation is askew and the building is off-center and I'm growing in a sense of bitterness and chip on my shoulder. I want to get back. I want to love you, love others. I want to grow in wisdom, not just knowledge. And you see, this Jesus who became the friend of sinners must have been a boy who was a friend of sinners. We don't know about his boyhood. But I'm sure it was to his home the kids who were bullied in the street would go and find a real friend. The kids who didn't have the designer sandals, whatever they used to wear, whose dad didn't have a camel, could always play with Jesus. He grew in favor with God. And that pleases God. He grew in favor with men. And that pleases men. He grew in wisdom. Didn't pontificate. He was wise. And he grew in stature. Every one of us in this building this morning is growing. None of us is static. We're becoming generally more of what we already are. But some of us need a course correction because the foundation has been tilted for a long while. I need to redirect. And what a time now as we go into another year to redirect and say, Lord Jesus, I want to grow in favor with God, in favor with men, in wisdom. And he'll get you back on track because that's his business.
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2: For high level,
1: partly cloudy,
2: 21.
1: Wind from the west
2: at 15 kilometers an hour,
1: gusting to 33.
2: For Fort Vermilion,
1: 21. Wind from the south-southwest
2: at 12 kilometers an hour.
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1: 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Wind from the south-southwest
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3: Welcome to Expectant Faith Devotionals, a daily application of faith in the Lord Jesus Christ. Listening to God. Then the Lord God called to Adam and said, "Where are you?" So he said, "I heard your voice in the garden, and I was afraid." Genesis chapter 3, verses 9 and 10. In the last book of the Bible, Revelation, we find where the Lord Jesus directly addresses the church located at Laodicea. In his address to this body of believers, he says, "Behold, I stand at the door and knock. If anyone hears my voice and opens the door, I will come into him and dine with him, and he with me." From the very beginning of the Bible to its ending, we find God seeking man, calling him forth to commune with him. He does this by speaking to him. Certainly, God communed with man before the fall of man when Adam sinned. He still spoke to him after the fall, the desire and will of God remaining the same. Only at this point, God would need to deal with man's sin, and man as a sinner, so that sinful lost man could be righteously reconciled with God, have peace with him, in order to know the peace of God. In this context of a fallen world throughout the history of this world, until this very day, God has been seeking man by first getting his attention and then speaking to him. There is in the words of God of Christ power. It is a power given to the lost sinner to stop and listen to God's voice, and most importantly to hear his words, the very communication by God of his thoughts and will for man. By God's grace, the one who has heard and responds in faith by trusting wholly in Christ to deal with his sins by forgiving them and washing them away is the one who will be led by the Holy Spirit to commune with God. Sinful Adam and Eve were made to hear the voice of God, hear his words, and be given faith to trust God going forward. They would then live spiritually by faith and have communion with God, albeit in a sinful environment, with the effects of sin and death becoming increasingly manifested. From then till now, the Lord God, Christ, in his goodness and grace, has not ceased to seek to save and bless humanity by the fundamental act of speaking to individual hearts. When Christ speaks, the opportunity comes to embrace him by faith, submitting to his authority and receiving the blessing of life, his life, to be known and experienced on earth as it is in heaven. The testimony of God concerning the truth of this matter is borne out in the book of Genesis by the word of the Lord. In the book of Revelation, its concise, convincing clarity is again stated, "If anyone hears my voice and opens the door, I will come into him and dine with him and he with me." This is one of the great passages of Scripture which portrays Christ at the individual heart's door. The moment of decision is now, as it was the moment when the Lord called Adam, "Where are you?" There is no greater opportunity for sinful man to know the blessedness of fellowship with God than now at this present time. For in this moment, the moment when Christ speaks, there is presented to man the power by God, by his Spirit, to respond to Christ's living and powerful words. There is no greater opportunity for sinful man.

0: And to know the living, good, and gracious God, merciful and holy, righteous and perfect in all of his being. There is no better time to know this life, not only today, but in a new and fresh way every time the Lord speaks. For when he speaks, it is his call to fellowship, to communion with each individual heart. Dear Father, speak life to us today. In Jesus' name, amen. 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

0: What if the most important thing you do this week is invest in just one person? Hi, I'm Mark Gothier with Crew and Making Your Life Count. 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But Jesus measured impact differently. He focused on individuals. He slowed down for conversations. He noticed people, others, overlooked. He invested deeply in a few, and through them, his influence spread to the world. That same approach still changes lives today. In 1 Thessalonians chapter 2, verse 8, Paul writes, "We loved you so much that we were delighted to share with you not only the gospel of God, but our lives as well." That's the heart of investing in people. 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
0: Actually, this is not a verse from the Bible. 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While discipline is a part of rearing children, it's not the most significant biblical aspect. Shaping the child's character is the most important thing taught in the scripture, and it's done through love, godly modeling of truth, open communication, and giving grace when they fail, just like your Heavenly Father parents you and I.
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0: Come on, let's bless him. 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
2: Where is your focus? 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You can say, well, here's what I'm going through now, but where's your focus? 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Is your focus on business? Is your focus on your education? Is your focus on politics? What are you focused on? That is, what's the key thing that's above everything else in your life?
3: 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Today on In Touch, the teaching ministry of Dr. Charles Stanley will learn how to remain calm and steady by keeping our focus on the Lord. Dr. Stanley's message explains how to stay in step with God through times of trial.
2: The genuineness of our faith and our devotion, our love, our walk for God really isn't revealed in times when you and I are having everything going our way with ease, comfort, and pleasure. They're revealed when we're going through difficult times, trying times, when sometimes maybe our faith may almost be a little bit shaken. Those are the times that reveal the genuineness of who we are and what we are. It's much easier to declare our faith and devotion than it is to demonstrate it. We've been talking about walking with God and what's involved in that. We've been talking about what are the requirements of that. What can we expect? And today I want to take a biblical character

and illustrate one of the most awesome truths when it comes to walking with God. And as I think back over the years and think about things that God has taught me, one of the most precious lessons I learned as a result of simply reading the biblical characters, how they live their lives, their failures, and all the rest. And some of those are like Joseph and David, Daniel, and a few others. But I found something in the life of Joseph that absolutely strengthened me and has been a part of that strength all these years. And what I want to do in this passage of Scripture today, which is really Genesis from 37 primarily all the way to 50, it doesn't mean that we'll take all of that, but it's the truth in those chapters. It's something that happened in his life. And when I think about the trials of Joseph's life and recognize how God used him ultimately and so mightily, God is still willing and ready to use people today who will practice this one simple truth that I want us to look at. So I want you to turn, if you will, to Genesis, beginning in chapter 37. I just want to read a few verses to get us started, and then I want to give you a little background. And the Scripture says in verse 1, "Now Jacob lived in the land where his father had sojourned, in the land of Canaan. These are the records of the generations of Jacob. Joseph, when 17 years of age, was pasturing the flock with his brothers while he was still a youth, along with the sons of Bilhah and the sons of Zilpah, his father's wives, and Joseph brought back a bad report about them to their father." Now, I want to give you a little bit of background about Joseph, because everything else hinges on this, and what I want you to listen to is this. There is one truth that goes all the way through his life. Remember that he's 17 years of age. He's a teenager when this starts. He dies at 110. But from 17 to 30 is a time of nothing but trials, heartache, burdens, misfortune, and pain. And oftentimes we come through those times and think, well, God, why do you let these things happen? Why, if you're really God and you love me and all this stuff I hear about your caring for me, why do you let these things happen? So what I want to do is I want to take you through the trials that he faced during this time. And I want you to keep hearing one thing, because that one thing personally has helped me. If I could think of some of the things that God has taught me, but in one phrase, one idea, one principle that has sustained me through the most difficult, trying times of my life, this is that phrase. So let's look at Joseph for a moment. Joseph grew up in a family where his father had had dreams. God had spoken to him, didn't have the word of God. God oftentimes spoke in dreams in those days because there was no written word, and anything writing was very, very unusual. And so he grows up in this family, and the Scripture says that Jacob, Joseph's father, loved him above all the rest of them. He favored him. And you recall the Scripture says that his father gave him a coat of many colors. Well, as a result of that, this is the beginning of his trials, because the Bible says this was the way his brothers thought about him. And the Scripture says that, verse 3 of the 37th chapter, "Now Israel loved Joseph more than all the sons, because he was the son of his old age, and he made him a varicolored tunic. His brothers saw that their father loved him more than all the other brothers, and so they hated him and could not speak to him on friendly terms." I mean, not just once in a while, but this means, you know, they just didn't like him. They wish he wasn't there. And so then he had this dream. He had this dream about these sheaves. They were out in the field, and his bundle stood up, and all their sheaves bowed down. Well, that didn't make him very popular either. Then he had another dream, made everything worse. He dreamed that the sun and the moon and the stars all bowed down before him. Well, by this time, listen to what the Scripture says. So they hated him even more. So he tells them the other dream. The Bible says that they were very jealous of him. And so what happens here in his family, nothing's going good for him. He grows up in a family where his father and mother love him dearly, but his brother hate him, and they're jealous of him. And so the first trial of his life is living in a household where he's not wanted, he's hated, they despise him. Now listen, this isn't just a little bit of anger, this is pure hatred. And you'll see that the next trial he goes through is proof of that. But remember this, he had a dream.
He had a

Thomas in that dream that one day God would so use him that his family, his brothers, and even his mother and dad would one day bow down before him. Etched in his mind and in his heart, these dreams. And in the spite of all that, his brothers just hate him and despise him. But here's what he did. He kept his focus on God. He did not allow his brother's attitude to make him angry, bitter, resentful, and hostile. So he comes to the next big trial in his life. So his father said, your brothers are out in Shechem with the flocks, and so I want you to go and find out how everything is going along. The scripture says they saw him coming and they said, here comes the dreamer. Now they didn't just dislike him, they hated him. So they decided, let's just kill him and get rid of him. And we'll just take his garments and kill a goat and dip it in blood and tell his father that he got killed by some kind of beast. And so the oldest one of the brothers, Reuben, said, no, let's do this. Throw him in the pit. Throw him in a pit that had no water, which they would have said, well, then he'll just die of thirst because he couldn't get out by himself. And so Reuben did that with in mind, though, that he would come back somehow and rescue him. Well, so Reuben's off the scene for a little while for some reason, and here he is. Now, his brothers not only hated him, but they're trying to kill him. And what's in his mind? He had a dream. He had a promise from God. So what sustained him through their hatred and bitterness, and we don't have any idea how they treated him when he showed up on the scene because of their hatred, you don't think they said to him, now, Joseph, take off your coat. Take off your coat and stand over here, and we're going to push you into this pit. No. You can imagine, full of hatred and bitterness and jealousy, what they did, what they said to him. So here he is lying at the bottom of this pit, and no doubt crying out, you know, why have you done this? What have I done to you? Whatever it might be. And so leaving him there, his focus was upon God, not his circumstance, because there's nothing he could do about his circumstance. Then, of course, the third trial he goes through is here he is in the pit. And so Judah, remember how important he is? The line of the tribe of Judah. This is the son of Jacob's family through whom the Messiah came. And so Judah says, here's what we should do. Don't kill him. Let's just sell him off to this caravan of Midianites. And so they sold him for 20 shekels. Well, think about this. Here he is now, his brother's hatred and animosity toward him. Not only is that bad enough, he thought he was going to die, but in spite of all that, something inside of him would not let that be a reality. They pick him up, sold him off to these Midianites. Now where's he going? He's getting further and further away from home and his family. Well, when he arrived in Egypt, and the capital probably, he was sold to a man by the name of Potiphar, who was head of the bodyguard of Pharaoh. Now, Pharaoh at this time was probably Ramesses, who was the greatest Pharaoh in all of Egyptian history. He was the ruler, not only of Egypt, but what he said went. And he was in absolute control. And Egypt had awesome influence around the world because they were the breadbasket and because of their vast empire. And so here he is now, and he's bought by this man. He can't even speak the language. He doesn't know what to do. So a little time went by. Now remember, he's a teenager when this begins to happen. Little time goes by, and Potiphar begins to observe this Hebrew slave. Now, they, of course, would never dare eat with each other because they despised the Hebrews because they were shepherds. That's what they didn't like. And these, their class was so much higher than that. But he kept observing this young man until finally he probably gave him a little task in, a little task there. And he noticed that whatever he did it very well. After a while, he added some of his responsibilities. And the scripture says that he did so well that the Lord was with him,
And now his master saw that the Lord was with him and how the Lord caused all that he did to prosper in his hand, that Joseph found

found favor in his sight and became his personal servant. He made him overseer over his house. All that he owned, he put in Joseph's charge. Came about that from the time he made him overseer in his house and over all that he owned, the Lord blessed the Egyptian's house on account of Joseph. Thus the Lord's blessing was upon all that he owned in the house and in the field. So he left everything he owned in Joseph's charge, and with him that he did not concern himself with anything except the food which he ate. Now, why would he do that? Think about this. More than likely, at some point, Potiphar said, you know, tell me about your background. I know you're a Hebrew, but what's going on? I'm sure he must have told him about his father and about his brothers and how they dumped him in the pit to die and how he got to Egypt. And I'm sure Potiphar wanted to know that. How did you get here in the first place? And he realized that he'd been sold off by his brothers. And Potiphar was certainly a smart man, and he would not have been the bodyguard of Pharaoh himself. And so he had to recognize this. Here's a young man who does an excellent job at what he does, and he doesn't seem to have any anger in him. He's not bitter. He's not hostile. He's not defending himself. He's not on the defense. He is a Hebrew, but he's not objecting here, and he's not criticizing Egyptians. He's learned the language. Whatever I give him to do, he does very well. So over a period of time, as God demonstrated, listen, his favor in the heart of Joseph, God began to do an awesome work in his life. What I want you to see is this. His focus was always on God, not his circumstances. If his focus had been on his circumstances, he would have grown bitter and resentful and hostile and vengeful and saying probably one of these days, if I ever get a chance, I'm going to break out of this place, and I'm going back, and somebody's going to have to pay for trying to kill me. None of that. His focus was upon God. He knew that God had allowed him to be in this place. His focus was upon God, not upon his circumstances. And as a result of his response to his trials and heartache and the way people had treated him, in spite of all of that, what happened? God kept him with the right spirit, and I believe a sense of gentleness about him. Very organized, very orderly, good leadership, because he turned everything. That means he turned all of his finances, everything he had, which would be totally unlike an Egyptian, he turned it over to a Hebrew slave. And then everything was going along rather well. And the Bible says, if you'll notice here, in this 39th chapter and the 7th verse, now Joseph was handsome in form and appearance. And Potiphar had a wife. And Potiphar's wife, no doubt, the whole idea of having a Hebrew slave in the household was a very negative thing, the way she responded later. And but she looked at Joseph and noticed he was good looking and probably very strong. And but most of all, it was his spirit. He had a gentle spirit, very organized, very orderly, probably very a quiet spirit. And the more she noticed him, the less her husband looked, because he's a young man. And so the more she looked at him, the more she lusted after him. The more she lusted after him, the more she plotted and planned that somehow she'd be able to go to bed with this Hebrew slave. Now, they hated Hebrews. But to show you how the devil works, she kept looking and she kept watching and she kept planning. And one day, while everybody else was out of the household, she tried to get him to go to bed with her. And he would not do it. And I want you to notice what he said, because what he said is so very significant in this 39th chapter. Verse 7. It came about in those events that the master's wife looked with desire at Joseph, and she said, lie with me. But he refused and said to his master's wife, behold with me here. My master does not concern himself with anything in this house, and he's put all that he owns in my charge. There is no one greater with, listen, there is no one greater in this house than I. It does not mean a prideful thing. What he's saying is, I'm the most responsible one and I'm in charge. And he has withheld nothing from me except you. Because you're his wife,
How then could I do this?

0: this great evil and sin against God. His focus was always on God. If his focus had slipped from God to this awesome opportunity to lie with Potiphar's wife, he would have been in serious trouble. No matter what she might have promised and what she might have guaranteed, what she might have said, that wasn't what got a hold of him. His focus was always on God. His focus was on God when he was with his family, when they tried to throw him into the pit and kill him, when he was on that trip to Egypt with the Midianites. Always his focus was on God, because God had given him a dream. And he had the promise of God. He didn't have the Word of God as you and I have. You and I, the reason God doesn't put a lot of dreams in people's eyes and minds today is because we don't need dreams. We have something far more certain and specific and promising and encouraging and believable than dreams, because most dreams don't make any sense anyway. And so here he is. And now he is being threatened by this woman. No doubt what she may have said. And so all the servants are gone. So when they happened to be together, and he refused her, he left his coat and left, and so she took it. And as a result, here's what she said. She called the other folks in, and she said, "The Hebrew slave whom you brought to us came into me to make sport of me. And I raised my voice and screamed. He left his garment beside me and fled aside." Now, when his master heard the words of his wife, which he spoke to him, saying, this is what your slave did to me. Then, of course, Potiphar was upset, and the scripture says his anger burned. So Joseph's master took him and put him into the jail, the place where the king's prisoners were confined, and he was there in jail. No matter what he did, it's getting worse. Remember, he started out at the age of 17. And somebody says, well, what do you think Potiphar really thought? Here's what I think he thought. I don't really believe this, but I'm going to have to put him in jail. But the simple reason, if my fellow Egyptians heard that my wife said a Hebrew slave tried to go to bed with her, and I believed the Hebrew slave rather than my wife, then it would have been extremely, extremely disgraceful. So he threw him in jail. Now, why do I believe that? Because if he really had believed that Joseph tried to go to bed with his wife, he'd have had him killed. People were killed for almost nothing. People being killed, almost nothing. And here his wife has accused Joseph of trying to go to bed with her. So he threw him in jail. So started out at 17. Now he's probably 20-some by this point. And if you ask him, do you believe in the one true God? Yes. Well, what's your evidence? Your brothers hated you. They threw you in a pit to die. You got sold in the caravan. You did your best in Potiphar's household, and now you're in jail. On what basis do you believe this God? Because he kept his focus upon God, not upon his circumstances.
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4: 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But there is nothing too big or small for God. 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
6: Today's scripture reading is Galatians chapter 4, verses 4 and 5. But when the fullness of the time came, God sent forth his Son, born of a woman, born under the law, so that he might redeem those who were under the law, that we might receive the adoption as sons.
5: The Father, Son, and Holy Spirit planned and created a beautiful heaven and earth. Yet even before Adam and Eve were formed, God knew sin would enter the world, causing us to be separated from him. However, a plan for our redemption was already in place. In the fullness of time, the Son of God took on human flesh and dwelled among us to carry it out. The Lord doesn't do anything haphazardly. Every plan of his is meticulously accomplished at just the right time. And this truth doesn't apply to just the big events in human history. He has a specific plan for every believer, too. He ordained the day each of us would be born and has complete knowledge of what each moment of our life will hold. And just as he did when Christ was born, God will, in the fullness of time, execute each part of his will for our life. He's promised to work all things for our good when we love him and are called according to his purpose. Are you trusting God's plan for your life? The one with complete knowledge and wisdom knows what he's doing. Have confidence in his timing, even when circumstances tempt you to rush ahead or give up hope. He is faithful to complete what he has begun, and he is never late.
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5: The Bible says it is for freedom that Christ has set us free. Here's A Moment with Charles Stanley.
7: What does it mean to be set free in Christ? Somebody says, well, set free from what? And the very question oftentimes reveals that a person is not aware of what's going on in their life. Because you see, if a person is experiencing fear or jealousy or bitterness, unforgiveness, past hurts, addictions, lust, poor self-image, deliberate sins in their life, whatever it might be, attitudes and actions such as these enslave a person. And naturally, you're going to deny it. Because you see, that's Satan's strategy. If he can just get you to deny what's going on in your life, you know, what's going to happen is you're going to still be enslaved by that very thing. And it's going to affect your entire life. You may feel on the one hand that you're free, but if you stop and examine your heart, what do you think about when you go to bed at night, the lights are all off, and you're thinking about what you're really doing with your life? What's going on? What are your attitudes? So often, people live enslaved all of their life. Now, the question is, can you be free? And the answer is, yes, you can. Jesus is the one who sets us free. And here's what he said in his word. In John chapter 8, in this 30.

0: second verse, Jesus said, "And you shall know the truth, and the truth shall make you free." Well, what is this truth that makes us free? Jesus is the liberating power in our life. And there is no freedom apart from Him. Because you see, you may be able to correct a few things in your life, but sin enslaves to the point that only through Jesus Christ can you be set free. He said He came for the purpose to set us free. You say, well, how does that work in my life? Well, remember this. First of all, we have to confess the fact there is sin in my life. We have to confess the fact that somehow I can't do better. And you see, many people who say, oh, I could stop this if I wanted to. I can quit that. That's not enslaving me. The truth is, it is. And how does that freedom come into your life? By confessing that you are enslaved by that sin. And believing in your heart that when Jesus Christ died on the cross, that death at the cross made it possible for us to live above this sin.
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3: Here are the current weather conditions as issued by Environment Canada.
4: For high level,
3: mostly cloudy,
4: 21.
3: Wind from the west
4: at 17 kilometers an hour,
3: gusting to 34.
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3: 22.
4: 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In Lacrete,
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6: 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Whoever lives in love lives in God and God in Him. 1 John 4:16.

Hi, this is Mandy, and you're listening to CIM Radio. Psalms 148, 1 and 2 says, "Praise the Lord. Praise the Lord from the heavens. Praise Him in the heights above. Praise Him, all His angels. Praise Him, all His heavenly hosts."

0: What will you allow to motivate you today? In the book of Nehemiah, a group of people were busy doing God's work, and then they experienced resistance from God-hating enemies. Words from their enemy were having an effect. The threat level increased, the people were getting fearful, distracted, and their work was slowing down. Nehemiah then spoke words of motivation that restored their courage. He told them to remember God and to fight on behalf of those who cannot. Sometimes God calls us to do a work that can be discouraging. When confident that we are doing His will, we should remind ourselves that God's glory matters most. So when resistance comes, remember Christ and persevere in the calling that He has given you. I'm Aaron Paulus, Communications Director for Life Action Ministries for OneCry.com.
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1: Good afternoon. Here's what's happening. Japan's exports jumped nearly 15% in April compared to a year ago, driven by surging demand for semiconductors. Shipments of computer chips rose more than 40% in value as artificial intelligence infrastructure spending booms worldwide. Japan's trade balance swung to a surplus of roughly 300 billion yen, about 2.6 billion Canadian dollars. Imports also climbed nearly 10%. Every morning, Subiya Zaitur begins with quiet coffee and flowers outside her tent in Beirut. Then the day awakens. Dozens line up for her warm Manaish flatbreads, a taste of home for displaced families. Known lovingly as Om Muhammad, this 63-year-old grandmother fled war with 15 family members, yet she's turned loss into love, feeding her neighbors with grace and open arms. Canada's foreign service cuts are hitting overseas positions hardest. New data shows rotational posts abroad are being eliminated at three times the rate of Ottawa-based jobs. Former Ambassador Jeremy Kinsman warns the cuts will deepen an already troubling imbalance. Global Affairs Canada is also planning to shed roughly 750 locally hired foreign workers over 3 years, even as the Carney government pushes to diversify trade ties. Digital sovereignty is becoming a critical issue as more personal data moves to foreign-owned servers. Technology analyst Ritesh Kotak says the key question is who can access the data, not just where it's stored. A recent legal case involving a Canadian and U.S. Homeland Security has sharpened that concern. Analysts warn relying on foreign infrastructure puts Canada at an economic disadvantage. Alberta is replacing border crossing signs for the first time in more than 40 years. The province has issued a request for proposals to fabricate 22 new signs at border crossings, with installation expected to begin by this fall. Transportation Minister Devin Dreeshan says the updated signs will feature Alberta's strong and free motto and are built to better withstand the province's harsh climate. County of Grand Prairie has started major work along Range Road 53. Workers are adding a new pavement layer south of Township Road 712, followed by grading, minor repairs, and surface milling. The county is warning drivers to expect possible disruptions and reduced speeds through the construction zone. The project is expected to wrap up by late November, weather permitting. Alberta's provincial budget includes $9 million for a major expansion of Clearview Lodge in Tabor. The funding covers about one-third of the project cost and will support a new three-story, 56-unit addition. Tabor Warner MLA Grant Hunter, who also serves as Environment Minister,

0: Sector says the upgrades are long overdue. Piyami Lodge in Picture Butte and Peter Dawson Lodge in Vulcan also received funding under the same program. And as technology reshapes how children learn and connect, ministries are asking a vital question. How do we reach the next generation where they are? Keys for Kids is responding by embracing short-form video and visual storytelling while guarding against reducing the gospel to a quick clip. As Greg Yoder reminds us, discipleship is long-form. For resources to help families grow in faith together, visit keysforkids.org. From the CIM Newsroom, I'm Brian Scott.
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3: Hi, this is Ben Lowell, and welcome to Back to the Bible Canada with Dr. John Neufeld. We're continuing our series in 1 Timothy called Living the Truth with a message titled Successful Pastoral Ministry. So let's turn in our Bibles to 1 Timothy chapter 4, 11 to 16 as we join Dr. Neufeld now.
4: I found a number of websites that explain how one could determine whether one is a successful surgeon. And a great deal of it has to do with, you know, first-class outcomes. One website said that you might be a mediocre surgeon and still have excellent outcomes, but that's only because you choose only to operate on the easy cases. But an excellent surgeon is one who has ideal outcomes, taking into account the difficulty of the surgery. You know, I think if we think about it, we can almost guess what constitutes a great surgeon. We might also have a mental image of what constitutes an excellent plumber, an excellent auto mechanic, or an excellent teacher. But and here's the rub. A great many people have no idea as to what constitutes an excellent pastor or a Christian leader. And we've already seen that there are a host of different answers people give to that question. Indeed, I tried to Google what makes a successful pastor, and I was not amazed at all by the variety of answers. The answers on the internet seem to reflect the various answers that people give. And that's the problem that many pastors face. How do I know if I'm doing a good job? Am I succeeding or am I failing? Does the size of my church tell me how I'm doing? Well, it might. You know, I found one website that said that every pastor should be able to say four things about what they do. One, they're having a gospel conversation with someone every day. Two, they're praying over a challenge they know is coming. Three, they make all the phone calls that they've been putting off. And four, they learn something new, yeah, every single day. Well, if you're doing those four things and people are still leaving your church, are you successful? Well, probably not. But good pastors, like Winston Churchill once said, never give up, never surrender to defeat. But I've seen other lists, which include the enthusiasm of a pastor, their ability to learn, their gentle spirit. I mean, all good attributes. And still other lists talk about, you know, whether the successful pastor surrounds himself with gifted and talented people and is not intimidated when someone does something better than he's doing. And still another said an essential ingredient is to be a fun person to be around. And oh my, the list just goes on and on. See, unlike other professions, a great many pastors struggle to know if they're good enough to do what they do. And even worse, they have no way of judging whether they're good enough, and that's a tragedy, and it's a recipe for a lack of fulfillment and joy. Well, 1 Timothy 4:11 to 16, I think, is a tonic to that kind of thinking. So let's have a look at what it says. Let's begin by reading the entire passage, and after that, let's take note of what we see. So these are Paul's instructions to Timothy. Command and teach these things. Let no one despise you for your youth, but set the believers an example in speech, in conduct, in love, in faith, in purity. Until I come, devote yourself to the public reading of Scripture, to exhortation, to teaching. Do not neglect the gift you have, which was given you by prophecy when the council of elders laid their hands on you. Practice these things, immerse yourself in them, so that all may see your progress. Keep a close watch on yourself and on the teaching. Persist in this, for by so doing you will save both yourself and your hearers. Well, you might notice at the outset that Paul gives Timothy ways

of measuring constructive ministry by inviting Timothy to first pay attention to his public life, and then second, pay attention to his personal private life. So when it comes to his public life, well, Paul mentions three important matters, and when it comes to the private life, he's going to mention two more matters. So let's start with a public ministry of the pastor. 3 points. Number one, it's found in verse 11. Command and teach these things. Now, if you've been following me through this series, you will know what things Paul has in mind. You know, Paul's been speaking about false teachers and their errors and the confusion and division that has resulted by letting these teachers continue to have access to the congregation. Timothy is to take the false teachers out of ministry and then explain to the congregation in an understandable and in a practical way why these things are errors. He's to insist on sound doctrine and also to graciously, gently, and yet with clear teaching, show what's true and what's false. And what's interesting about this command in verse 11 is that Paul gives it in the present tense. See, quite often the present tense in the Greek language is an ongoing present. The idea behind it is that the teaching sound doctrine and refuting errors is the ongoing task of every faithful and successful pastor. You know, over my years of pastoral ministry, I've noticed how often new teachings do come up, or sometimes it really is just a very old error, but it's being dressed up in contemporary clothing so that it sounds to those who don't know like something new and exciting. But since we never know how often error comes up, we might wonder how a pastor or a preacher or a Christian leader can anticipate all the false teachings that will come up during his ministry. And the answer is that good teachers are deeply conversant with the essentials of the Christian faith. They understand historic Christian truths. They know the doctrines of the nature of Scripture, the attributes of God, His essential nature. They understand what the Scripture has to teach about what it means to be human, both that we're in the image of God and that at the same time we've fallen from grace, we've inherited Adamic sin, we also sin willfully, we've fallen short of the glory of God. Good pastors understand and can explain the identity of Jesus, the Holy Spirit. They can articulate the gospel. They understand regeneration, conversion, justification by faith, so forth. They know the doctrines of the church, the doctrine of last things, as well as they can explain our hope, whether we face life or whether we face death. See, having studied the Bible well, they're able to articulate the very truths upon which everything stands. And false teaching always denies some essential truth. Know the truth well, be capable of showing where the essentials of Scripture lie. Be able to show why this stuff is essential to both your faith and every practical area of your life, and you should be able to do what verse 11 says, command and teach these things. Now, number two, it's found in verse 12. Let no one despise you for your youth, but set the believers an example in speech, in conduct, in love, in faith, in purity. You know, in this verse, Paul is commanding Timothy that he is to maintain the respect of his people. And Timothy's danger is that he's young. And there's no doubt that some of the false teachers Timothy would have needed to take on would have been older than he was. And it was a natural tendency, you know, in young men to be deferential to the older simply because they're older. And people often ask just, you know, how old Timothy was at this time. And I don't think he was in his 20s. I mean, let me tell you why I think that. Timothy was chosen to be Paul's traveling companion and his helper during Paul's second missionary journey. And we read about that in Acts 16, 1-2, where it says, Paul came also to Derbe and Lystra. A disciple was there named Timothy, the son of a Jewish woman who was a believer, but his father was a Greek. He was well spoken of by the brothers at Lystra and Iconium. Now, if he's well spoken of the brothers in two churches, we have to assume that he's already accomplished something. He's not a child. So at the very least, we have to imagine he's either in his early or mid-20s. And for argument's sake, let's just say he's 22 years old. Now then, the year of the event that we've just read would have been about AD 50. Let's then assume that the time of Paul's writing of 1 Timothy, well, it's now AD 63. It's a full 13 years later. And so just for argument's sake, we might say he is, at the time of this writing, let's say he's a 35-year-old man. Let's also assume that some of the false teachers are in their 50s. And then I think we get a proper picture of the scenario.
No, Timothy is...

0: not a boy. He's not a boy taking on men. He's a young man in his mid-30s or perhaps even 40, taking on men older than he. Now, in every society, the concept of youth is a relative term. But there's something else here. In the next chapter of our book, 1 Timothy 5, verse 1, we read, "Do not rebuke an older man, but encourage him as you would a father." So Paul's not telling Timothy to run off and throw around his authority. He's to be gentle, but he is, at the same time, never to doubt that God has called him to be the leader. He is to think of himself in that fashion, and on the basis of that, he is to project a certain sense of confidence. But that confidence must never lead to, well, cockiness, arrogance. And Paul stresses that. Instead of demanding that people fall in line, simply set an example as to what the life of godliness looks like. And that's the key. Good leaders don't have to run around reminding people, "Look, I'm the leader." But neither are they filled with self-doubt and self-depreciating attitudes. They're always aware that people are watching, they're paying attention. And a good pastor sets the tone as to what Christian behavior looks like. And so Paul lists a number of attributes he wants to see in Timothy. Things like his speech, his conduct, his love, his faith. He wants him to display to others what he is. He's a man of holiness. "Be that kind of a man," says Paul, "and embrace the calling you have. Make no excuses for it. You're going to find people will embrace you as their pastor."
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0: We've been looking at three external or public marks of the successful pastor. First, he is to be clear about the essential doctrines of the Christian faith. Second, he's to conduct himself in such a way that gives his congregation confidence that they can trust him as their leader. And now third, we'll find it in verse 13. He says, "Until I come, devote yourself to the public reading of Scripture, to exhortation, to teaching." Now, there's something here that's not noticeable in our English Bible, but in the original, in the Greek, the three terms, public reading of Scripture, exhortation, and teaching, all three of them have the definite article before them. That would seem to mean that the three are public functions. And so it seems to me that when Paul wants Timothy to excel, to be successful, he wants him to carry out a balanced ministry of teaching Scripture. So let's look at each one in turn. Timothy is to publicly read Scripture. And that would seem to mean that Timothy has selected portions of Scripture that are to be read publicly while the congregation is listening. Now, whether or not Timothy personally does this or he has designated various people to do it, that's really not the issue. The issue is that the congregation is to have the experience of listening as the Scripture is being read. That is, they don't simply hear one verse quoted over here and then another one over there. Rather, they are to become quiet and listen as an entire passage is being read, verse by line, hearing God's word together and marveling that God is speaking. See, I know some churches that have made a practice after the word is read publicly for the reader to say, after he or she has finished reading, "This is the word of God." And in response, the congregation says, "Thanks be to God." So in this way, the congregation gets used to simply hearing God speak, without comment being made, and marveling that God is speaking.

Now, the second portion of Timothy's Bible ministry is that he has to be involved in using the scripture, probably the one being read now, to exhortation. And the word here, exhortation, means encouragement. See, most likely, Paul means that Timothy is to so explain the text in such a way that people are encouraged to apply it to their lives. And the focus here is that when the scripture that was read is taught, people don't come away with a history lesson or an abstract theological enterprise to engage the intellect. Rather, they're supposed to understand what God wants them to do or to believe or to hope in or to rejoice over. Timothy is to teach in such a way that people actually know what to do about the text. And then finally, in his handling of the word, Timothy is to teach. Now, explain the text. You know, in our term, we might say, show it in context. Help people to understand, you know, the historic background. Help them to know how to handle the text in such a way that as they watch you teach it, you know, they can say, hey, I'm beginning to understand how to do this. Now, when Paul gives Timothy these three instructions about successful ministry, we might notice that he's not saying that these three items are the sum total of everything that makes a successful pastor. But we can say, with a good bit of confidence, without these three things, there are no successful pastors. Okay, you remember that when I started, I said that Paul is interested both in the pastor's public ministry, but also in his private life. And it is this, that successful ministry is about a private life, which makes the ministry different than any other profession. So let me get back to my earlier comments about, you know, a successful surgeon. See, I think we would all agree that one can have a highly effective and successful surgeon who is a disaster in his or her own private life. That does happen. The same is true of the successful, you know, plumber, lawyer, police officer, or engineer. It happens all the time. But there's no such thing as a successful pastor whose private life is a disaster. Oh, look, I don't mean that you can't be a successful pastor even while people are charging you with secret sins. You know, if that were the case, then even Jesus wouldn't stand. Remember, Jesus was without sin, and yet he was constantly being charged with sin. But what Paul is after here is that the personal life of the pastor is in order. And in this regard, Paul mentions two things. And the first, it's found in verses 14 and 15. Do not neglect the gift you have, which was given you by prophecy when the council of elders laid their hands on you. Practice these things. Immerse yourself in them so that all may see your progress. And the Greek word for gift is the word charismata. It means a gift or a bestowal of the Holy Spirit given apart from anything we've done or deserve. In 1 Corinthians 12, it says there are a diversity of gifts, yet there is but one Holy Spirit who gives them. And I think that must mean that every pastor, just like every other person, has a unique set of gifts that are going to vary from the next person. And here, I don't think that Paul's referring specifically to the gifts of teaching and preaching. I think Paul's already assuming that Christian leaders have that gift. But that's not the only gift they have. Timothy, along with every other pastor, will also have other gifts. Some have a gift of helps and some of mercy and some have gifts of administration. I've known some pastors who are exceptional in their ability to administrate. And I've known others who couldn't administrate themselves out of a wet paper bag, as they say. You know, other pastors might have a special endowment given by the Spirit in which they minister to the poor. Still others are gifted in music, the writing of worship music. Martin Luther was just such an example. You know, it would appear that when Timothy was ordained, the council of elders laid their hands on him, and it must have been that some of them had a prophetic word around some specific gift or gifts that Timothy had. And it must have been tempting for Timothy to abandon those gifts and forsake everything for the teaching ministry. See, Paul tells him, don't forget what the Holy Spirit has uniquely done in you. And I think, although I can't prove it here, but that Paul is telling Timothy not to allow his life to simply be conformed to the expectation of others that are looking at him. You know, allow for the individual uniqueness that the Holy Spirit has created in you to remain. Indeed, Paul is telling Timothy, stop neglecting the gift you have. Practice the gift. Immerse yourself in it. And as you do, let others see your progress so that they might be emboldened to make progress in the gifts that they've been given. See, I have no doubt, even though I'm speaking about Timothy's more private progress, that is, coming to terms with his gifts, you know, it was a discipline

0: Paul expected in Timothy. Paul wanted Timothy not to neglect this spiritual duty. Don't become lazy in your gifts. Practice them. Don't ever give up in them. And then Paul has a second thing to say about Timothy's personal life, and it's found in verse 16. Keep a close watch on yourself and on the teaching. Persist in this, for by so doing you will save both yourself and your hearers. See, I love that part of verse 16. Keeping a close watch means remember at all times this will be a focus of your life, and it consists of two things. Watch yourself, watch your teaching. You know, it's so easy for a minister to neglect his self-watch. Perhaps private Bible reading and prayer is neglected. After all, no one sees. And then, of course, there are the secret sins of the flesh that take hold. Greed, pride, sensuality, exaggeration and lying, inner feelings of anger that keep bubbling up, a developing love for money or a love for the praise of men, gossip. Well, there are a whole list of unwholesome attitudes. Now, I know some pastors who will have close, trusted friends whom they give permission to speak into their lives when they see something that's displeasing to Christ. And I know others who have some objective markers they look for. But one thing's sure, it's irresponsible for a minister to preach and teach and not practice what they preach. See, years ago, I heard of a pastor who had committed adultery. His wife had just heard about it, and it seemed like their marriage was hanging by a thread. And the next day, that is the next day after his wife had discovered the adultery, the pastor, the husband, was called upon to officiate at a marriage ceremony. And in his address to the couple, the pastor spoke about the importance of fidelity to each other in the course of a lifetime. Indeed, he spoke with conviction. And after it was all said and done, on their way home, the pastor's wife, still stunned by the revelations, asked her husband, "How can you talk that way? The way you did today, when clearly you don't believe it." And as far as I know, and this is a true story, he said to her, "I'm a professional." Oh, the deceit that comes with such a statement. Watch yourself, says Paul. And then he adds, watch also what you teach. I'm always reminding myself of this. I will be held accountable for every word that I have said in public teaching. And then Paul adds, do those two things and you will save yourself and your hearers. Yeah, do this and many people will come to Christ. But understand, it's not only for their sake, it's also for yours, Timothy. Indeed, hell is filled with ministers. If you're a pastor, don't attempt to reach others and lose your own soul. Be a successful pastor.
1: John, wow. That's all I can say. That last statement you made, that hell is filled with ministers. Can you help explain that a little bit more?
0: Well, yes. It shouldn't surprise us, because the danger of the minister, when the minister begins to deny the word of God and no longer has a genuine faith, not only does he harm his own soul, he's going to be counted or accountable for all the people that he led astray through his ministry. So it's a terrible thing. So how much better it would be for the unbeliever to stay away from ministry.
1: Thanks so much, John. And remember to join us again next week as we continue our series, Living the Truth, right here on Back to the Bible Canada, Bible teaching you can trust.

You know, the most dangerous thing we can do as Christians is lose sight of the gospel message. It's something we must guard closely and faithfully pass down from generation to generation. That's why this month we're excited to introduce Dr. John's newest book, The Heart of the Gospel. This is an in-depth study of Romans 1-4 and helps ground us again in the essentials of our faith, equipping us to hold fast to the gospel and pass it on faithfully. 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

0: want to know is this. Who taught little kids that when they're done with it, they should throw it on the floor?
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0: Here is one of the loopiest facts I know. On commercial flights, ashtrays are still mandatory in airplane bathrooms. It's true. They are required by the FAA to provide a safe place for people to extinguish illegal cigarettes, reducing the risk of fire. There you go. Check it out next time you're up there. Well, I'm old enough to remember when airplanes were divided into smoking and non-smoking sections. If you didn't smoke, you smoked. You inhaled as much as a guy who smoked six packs a day next to you. Nowadays, you smoke on an airplane and they'll set you out on the wing and you'll be gone with the wind. Back in those good old days when passengers were flying along in a metal tube sucking on nicotine, you had to wait for the no smoking sign to go out before lighting up. And this was hard for one guy. I mean, it's as tough to stop smoking as it is to start flossing. So as soon as the sign went out, this one guy lit a cigar. A stewardess quickly informed him that smoking was forbidden without the permission of the person beside him and asked his seatmate, "Do you object to his smoking?" "Yes," she said loudly, "I detest cigars." So the stewardess asked a young guy near the front if he would mind sitting next to the cigar smoker. "No problem," he said. After the cigar smoker went forward to his new seat, the loud and boisterous woman turned to the stewardess and said, "I can't stand those stinking cigars, and I've been married to that guy for 30 years. Well, have you ever buckled up beside a pit bull like that? Maybe you have at church. At a pastor's conference, I asked, "How many of you have had a negative note or email in the last 4 or 5 months? You know how many raised their hands. Everyone. I get discouraged at how discouraging some people can be. Some Christians think their spiritual gift is crankiness, and they're really good at it. If you're listening and you've been hurt by someone that calls themselves a Christian, I'm sorry. Sometimes we believers in Jesus act like it, but sometimes we forget how much God has forgiven us and lose all perspective." Chuck Colson once told of a pastor and deacon who got into a fist fight. The deacon knocked the pastor out cold right by the altar in the church. Soon the elders and pastor ended up on opposite sides of a courtroom. Guess who was presiding over the case? None other than a Jewish man to whom some had been witnessing. On the back of each of the deacon's cars was a bumper sticker, "God is with us at Emmanuel Baptist." Well, Jesus didn't say the world would know we are his disciples by our bumper stickers, but by our love. The Apostle Paul instructed the Colossian church, "Let your conversation be always full of grace." Here are 4 practical things that can bring joy to the world around you. 1, pray for those who have hurt you. It's hard, I know. Sometimes I've started with a prayer that God would help them choke on a meal. I'm sorry, but my prayers softened in time. 2, season your conversation with grace. Never say anything on email or the internet that you wouldn't say in person. 3, send a note or email to a friend, a coworker, pastor, spouse, child, grandchild, with no demands. Start it like this: "Thank you for," and then fill in the blank. Include a cartoon to help them laugh. 4, remember that everyone you meet today is made in God's image. Yes, even that guy standing 60 feet from the building, sucking on a cigarette. And yes, even if he's your husband.
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3: Here are the current weather conditions as issued by Environment Canada.

0: 24, high level, mostly cloudy, 21, wind from the west-northwest at 18 kilometers an hour, gusting to 33. For Fort Vermilion, 22, wind from the west-northwest at 21 kilometers an hour. For La Crete, 22. Taking a look at Garden River, 25, wind from the west at 12 kilometers an hour. And Fort Chipewyan, sunny, 22. Wind from the south at 11 kilometers an hour. This has been your local weather update here on CIM Radio.
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1: Insight for Living is proud to present Paws and Tails. Howdy and welcome to Wildwood. School's over for the day, and there's no homework to be done. The girls are off on their own, and it's just Ned and CJ doing the very thing they like to do best.
5: It's the bottom of the ninth. Bases are loaded, and if Ned catches this fly ball, we will win the World Series!
6: Whoa! Whoa, I got it!
5: It's going...
6: No, I got it!
5: The World Series is in his hands!
6: Yes!
5: Ned Cleaver, you have just won the World Series!
6: Woo! Oh, well, I couldn't have done it without my new glove here. It's the best glove I've ever had. I don't think I'll ever let it out of my sight.
5: Yeah, whatever. Give me back my glove.
6: Oh, I think not. I think this is the reason why I won the World Series in the first place, and I think I'll just keep it.
5: Don't you make me come over there.
6: I think I just need to spit on the glove to, you know, loosen it up a little.
5: Do not spit on my new glove, Ned.
6: I just need to...
5: Get it here!
6: Oh, Uncle!
5: It is a great glove.
6: Well, you know, if you like gloves that are new, supple, and big enough to catch a cantaloupe in, then I guess it's okay. So you got it all, don't you?
5: Yep, I got it all. The best of everything.
6: Here we go again.
5: The best glove, the best bat. Three of them to be exact.
6: I am well aware of that.
5: And the best hat.
6: It's a very, very nice hat. Can we play ball now?
5: And even a case of official Major League Baseballs.
6: Yeah, you have it all. You are Mr. Baseball. You are the king. Can we play now?
5: Here comes $1 million ball. I don't have much else, but when it comes to baseball, I got it all.
6: Line drive. Except for a ball signed by a professional ball player.
5: If you want one, I'll sign it for you.
6: I got one.
5: Got one what?
6: A ball signed by a pitcher.
5: In the majors?
6: Yeah, from a long time ago.
5: Who?
6: Gentleman George Baxter.
5: Hey, I've heard of him.
6: Throw.
5: Since when did you have this ball?
6: It's from my granddad. It's an old ball in the box. No big deal.
5: Well, would you sell it?
6: No. Throw.
5: How about a trade?
6: No, it's a thing from my granddad. Forget about it.
5: You don't even know who Gentleman George is. Just trade me.
6: It could be a rock and I wouldn't sell it. Throw.
1: Well, as they played, CJ just wouldn't let go of the thought of that signed baseball. He pestered Ned so much they got upset at each other and they both stormed off in a huff. CJ headed off to the Collins Mansion. He needed a place to make his plans. This bear cub was bound and determined to get that signed baseball.
7: Well, hello there, CJ.
5: Hi, Miss Collins.
7: Papa Chuck is working in the kitchen.
5: Oh, I'm not after him. I need to do some thinking.
7: Pretty serious stuff.
5: Yeah.
7: Well, I suggest the study or the parlor.
5: The study.
7: The study it is. Anything I can help you with?
5: I don't know. Ned has this signed baseball. He doesn't appreciate the value of it. I do. I tried to buy it or trade for it, but he won't even think about it.
7: So you need to do some thinking about how to get it from him.
5: Well, that makes it sound kind of harsh.
7: I suppose it does. Before you start all your thinking, I recommend this one.
5: Is that one of Mr. Collins?
7: It is. He recorded this tube almost 20 years ago in the Middle East. Papa Chuck found it, and I listened to it last week. It could help you out.
5: Okay.
7: You remember how to set it up?
5: Put the tube here, turn the crank slowly, and then put the needle on this side.
7: Good. Come find us in the kitchen when you're done thinking.
5: Thanks, Miss Collins.

0: Middle East.
1: The sun is just now rising over the hills. I'm standing on what was once Samaria. Just ahead is where the palace of King Ahab once stood. I was going over the story of King Ahab this morning in 1 Kings, and it is possible that I'm standing on Naboth's vineyard.
0: Whoa.
1: Ahab was really a piece of work. King of Samaria, and it wasn't enough. Now it came about that Naboth, the Jezreelite, had a vineyard which was in Jezreel beside the palace of Ahab, king of Samaria.
2: This is beautiful. Beautiful!
3: Yes, O king.
2: So who owns it?
3: Naboth, sire. There he is, next to that tree.
2: Call him.
3: You there, Naboth! Your king requires an audience.
4: Great king, may you live forever. I'm your humble servant.
2: Yes, yes. I was just admiring your vineyard. It's exquisite.
4: Thank you, my lord. It pleases me that it pleases you.
2: Have you ever thought of growing vegetables on it?
4: Sire?
2: Vegetables! You know, lettuce, carrots, peas, beans, fennel.
4: I know what vegetables are, my lord.
2: Well, have you ever thought of growing them here?
4: No, sire. This is a vineyard. I grow grapes.
2: Yes, yes, but I have vineyards. I need a vegetable garden, and this is the perfect spot, right next to the palace.
4: I'm afraid I don't understand, O king.
2: I want you to give me your vineyard so I can turn it into a vegetable garden next to my house.
4: What?
2: I'll pay you for it. Name your price, but be fair.
4: No, sire.
2: Don't want money? Then how about this? I'll give you a better vineyard in its place. You pick it.
4: I cannot, O king.
2: Now, I insist. I won't take your vineyard for nothing.
4: I meant, O king, that I cannot exchange or part with the vineyard for any price.
2: Why not?
4: This vineyard has been in my family for generations. The Lord forbid that I should give you the inheritance of my fathers.
2: But I'm offering you a better vineyard. Bigger! More vines.
4: It wouldn't matter if you offered me the palace itself, my lord. I cannot. I will not part with my family's land. I'm sorry. The answer is no.
5: Poor old Naboth had no way of knowing the kind of disaster that was about to befall him.
6: We'll be right back with more Paws and Tales after this.
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3: Now, no wasn't a word Ahab was used to hearing. Instead of taking the news like a man, he stomped back to his palace, sullen and vexed.
4: Please, sire, eat something.
5: No, I won't. I won't. I'm going to my bedroom.
3: He plopped down on his bed and turned his face to the wall. The worried servants immediately sent for Queen Jezebel. Now, Jezebel was the most wicked queen Israel ever had. She worshipped idols, killed God's prophets. She was so evil that to this day her name is used to describe the most wicked of women. But she was devoted to Ahab, and when she heard that he had taken to his bed, she rushed to find out why.
6: Ahab, Ahab, darling, are you ill? What is it, your head?
5: No.
6: Well, then what's wrong? They told me you won't eat. What has happened?
5: Naboth.
6: Naboth?
5: The owner of the little vineyard next to the palace. It'd make a fine vegetable garden.
6: Well, yes, darling, I agree.
5: I thought so, too, but Naboth didn't.
6: He didn't?
5: No, I offered to buy it from him. He said no.
6: He said what?
5: Then I offered to give him a bigger vineyard, and he said no.
6: I don't believe it.
5: I know, he's so mean.
6: Oh, no, I don't believe you. Are you king over?

0: Israel or not.
1: Yes, but if he says no...
0: Then act like it. Don't let this vine grower get the best of you.
1: I can't just steal it from him, Jezebel. It's against the law. Even a king can't ignore the law.
0: Then take it from him legally.
1: He won't sell. I've tried everything.
0: Not everything.
1: You've got that look again. Jezebel, what are you thinking?
0: Nothing you need concern yourself with.
1: Jezebel!
0: Now, haven't I always gotten you everything you've wanted?
1: Uh-huh.
0: Have I ever let you down?
1: Uh-uh.
0: Then get up, eat, and let your heart be joyful. I will get you the vineyard of Naboth the Jezreelite.
2: Jezebel went back to her room, took out several pieces of parchment and a quill, and began writing letters. And she signed them.
0: Ahab, king of Israel. A little wax, and the king's seal. Finished.
3: My queen.
0: Deliver these to the elders and nobles of the city.
3: Yes, my queen.
0: Now we'll see what Naboth has to say.
4: My lord?
5: A letter from the queen.
3: What does she want now? Interesting. She wants to proclaim a fast.
5: A fast? What for?
3: Not what. Who? The fast is for Naboth.
5: The vine grower? Why should we proclaim a fast for him?
3: Because the queen also wants us to prepare a very special surprise for him.
5: What kind of surprise?
3: Read for yourself.
5: Queen Jezebel proclaims... That is interesting.
3: I'll prepare the proclamation. You prepare the surprise.
5: As you wish, my lord.
2: So the elders and the nobles did as Jezebel asked. They proclaimed a fast and seated Naboth at the head of the people. And when he was deep in prayer, Jezebel's unholy surprise was sprung.
6: Hypocrite!
7: Liar!
8: Here, here, go away, you worthless men.
7: Who will go away? As long as the most worthless one here goes with us.
8: Well, who do you mean?
6: Naboth!
3: Me?
6: Yes, you. You sit there praying as if you're righteous when you know you're not.
3: Do I know you men?
7: Know us? You were out drinking with us last night!
3: What?
8: Naboth, is this true?
3: No, my lord!
6: Why, you lie! We have proof!
7: Look at these wine jars. They bear the mark of your vineyard.
3: Where did you get those?
7: From you! When we were drinking together last night!
3: My lord, I don't know how these men got my wine jars. But I wasn't with them, and I do not know them.
8: They certainly claim to know you.
6: We claim more than that. We may be worthless men, my lord, but we love our king and our God.
7: Well, that's more than we can say for Naboth.
3: That's not true!
8: Quiet! That is a very serious charge.
6: We know how serious it is, and we stand by it.
7: Yeah, that's right. We thought Naboth was our friend. And we were having a good time until he stood up and in a loud voice, cursed the king and God!
3: No, no, it isn't true!
8: There are two witnesses against you, Naboth.
6: And the law of Moses says, on the testimony of two witnesses, shall a man be put to death!
3: No, I beg you!
7: He must be put to death!
9: Hey, put him there!
10: We have two witnesses! Stone him!
2: But Naboth's cries fell on deaf ears. The people dragged him outside the city and threw stones at him until he died.
11: Miriam, what would you think about lining the new garden with fig trees?
12: They killed him! He didn't do anything, and they killed him! That coward, he had it all. He was the king, and it wasn't enough!
2: After the elders and nobles had accomplished their task, they sent back word to Queen Jezebel.
3: A letter for you, O Queen.
0: Thank you. Excellent.
11: The king?

0: will want to hear this.
1: She went to Ahab, who was still pouting in bed.
0: It's your queen, my love, with news of success.
2: Success?
0: Naboth can refuse you no longer. See?
3: Naboth has been stoned and is dead. How? Why?
0: One really must be careful of what one says in public. Or in this case, doesn't say.
2: Jezebel, sometimes you're so naughty.
0: I told you I wouldn't let you down. Now get up and take possession of Naboth's vineyard.
2: Yes, my love.
1: And that's exactly what he did. Once again, Ahab had chosen evil as the way to get what he wanted, and this time, as it had in others before, it cost the life of an innocent man.

0: And when it looked like evil had won the day, the Lord spoke to the prophet Elijah, who was living in the wilderness.
1: Elijah,
2: I am here, O God of Israel.
1: Go to Ahab in Samaria. He is in the vineyard of Naboth, where he has gone down to take possession of it.
2: What shall I tell him, O Lord?
1: You shall tell him, thus says the Lord, have you murdered and also taken possession? In the place where the dogs licked up the blood of Naboth, the dogs will lick up your blood.
3: There'll be more fun and tales coming right up.
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0: Elijah and Ahab had several unpleasant run-ins before. And both Ahab and Jezebel had sworn to kill the prophet. But when God tells you to do something, you do it and let him worry about the rest.
2: Ahab!
7: Elijah! Have you found me, oh my enemy?
2: I have found you because you have sold yourself to do evil in the sight of the Lord.
7: Now, Elijah,
2: hear the words of the Lord. Behold, I will bring evil upon you and will utterly sweep you away because you have provoked me and because you have made Israel sin.
7: Jezebel?
8: Take care, prophet.
2: Of you, queen of iniquity, the Lord has also spoken. The dogs will eat Jezebel.
7: How dare!
2: Whoever belongs to Ahab and dies in the city, the dogs will eat. And whoever dies in the field, the birds of heaven will eat. Thus says the Lord.
7: No! Please! No!
0: Ahab was so stricken by these words, he tore his clothes, put on sackcloth, and fasted. In fact, he just laid around in sackcloth, completely depressed. And God's will was done. The prophecies against Ahab's family came true. First, the wicked king himself fell in battle. Next, in a terrible struggle with Jehu, the enemy commander, Ahab's son Joram was killed by an arrow. Jehu then went to the palace and ordered that evil queen Jezebel be thrown from the tower.
7: No! No!
9: Wow. Miss Collins!
10: Hey, CJ!

0: Is that you? I'm in the kitchen.
1: Where's Miss Collins?
0: Out in the garden, I think.
1: Papa Chuck, do you know about Naboth's Vineyard?
0: I do. A wrench, please.
1: Okay, I got a question for you.
0: Shoot.
1: If a fella really wants something that... Oh, I really want a baseball that Ned has, and he won't sell it to me.
0: Oh, Naboth's Vineyard.
1: Well, yeah.
0: Mrs. Collins give you that too?
1: Yeah.
0: Wow, she's good.
1: Yeah, so this baseball. It's important to Ned and all. It's from his granddad. So I don't want it anymore.
0: Good.
1: But I still want it.
0: Envy. That's what it's called. So, what are you going to do about your envy? How do you stop wanting stuff that belongs to someone else?
1: I don't know. I'm in the third grade.
0: You gotta have an idea.
1: I guess I have to just be thankful for what I have.
0: That'd help. What else?
1: More? I could work hard so I can get the stuff I want.
0: That's not going to help you with envy. That's just going to distract you from taking care of it.
1: Well, I'm all out of ideas. The more I think about not wanting that baseball, the more I want it.
0: I don't think you can just go and stop being envious. You have to replace it with something.
1: Okay. I have no idea what that means.
0: I think we were made with a kind of... An empty spot, and we need to fill it. We need to fill it bad.
1: Really?
0: Yep. We were made to need God. Need Him for everything. Instead, well, we try to fill it up with stuff. But there's not enough stuff in the whole world to make us feel full. Ahab was the king, and he still wanted more.
1: So what do I do?
0: Every time you feel envy, pray that you'll only want what God wants you to have.
1: Every time?
0: Every time.
1: If I start praying every time I want that baseball, I'll be praying it all the time.
0: When you're tempted, tell Jesus about it. You can't be thinking godly thoughts and sinful thoughts at the same time. One of them's gotta go.
1: Not sure I get it all, but I'll give it a shot.
0: That's the way it works, son. Fill yourself up with the things of God, and He'll change you. It's a mystery, to be sure. Hand me that wrench, would you, CJ? CJ? Good for you. The wrench?
2: CJ did give it a shot. When he felt the burn of envy for something that someone else had, he prayed. and he did it a lot. All that praying, along with his reading the Bible, it changed his heart. It took some time, believe you me, but that's the only way to get rid of envy. You gotta let God change your heart and make it strong. And CJ was gonna need a strong heart, because he was soon going to be tempted in ways he never could have imagined.

0: CJ and Ahab, was written by Phil Lawler and directed by David Carl. The song, Get Filled Up, was written by Sandy Howell and Nick Brown. Music was by Billy Martin, and our sound designer was Eric Basil. On the next episode of Paws and Tails...
1: Hi, my name is Stacy, and
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2: So, it's begun already. The rumors, the gossip. This conversation has come to an end, young lady.
1: Oh, no.
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1: Oh, you're in for it now, Ed. I pity you, boyo. I really do.
2: What are you talking about, Roscoe?
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6: Here are the current weather conditions as issued by Environment Canada.
7: High level,
6: mostly cloudy, 22. Wind from the west-northwest at 13 kilometers an hour. Gusting to 28. In Fort Vermilion, 23. Wind from the southwest at 15 kilometers an hour. In La Crete, 23. In Garden River, 27. Wind from the southwest at 7 kilometers an hour. And finally,

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inspiring souls to turn to Christ. You're listening to CIM, bringing good news to Northern Canada's people.

Good afternoon. Here's what's happening. Japan's exports jumped nearly 15% in April compared to a year ago, driven by surging demand for semiconductors. Shipments of computer chips rose more than 40% in value as artificial intelligence infrastructure spending booms worldwide. Japan's trade balance swung to a surplus of roughly 300 billion yen, about 2.6 billion Canadian dollars. Imports also climbed nearly 10%. Every morning, Subiya Zaitur begins with quiet coffee and flowers outside her tent in Beirut. Then the day awakens. Dozens line up for her warm Mana'ish flatbreads, a taste of home for displaced families. Known lovingly as Om Muhammad, this 63-year-old grandmother fled war with 15 family members, yet she's turned loss into love, feeding her neighbors with grace and open arms. Canada's foreign service cuts are hitting overseas positions hardest. New data shows rotational posts abroad are being eliminated at three times the rate of Ottawa-based jobs. Former Ambassador Jeremy Kinsman warns the cuts will deepen an already troubling imbalance. Global Affairs Canada is also planning to shed roughly 750 locally hired foreign workers over 3 years, even as the Carney government pushes to diversify trade ties. Digital sovereignty is becoming a critical issue as more personal data moves to foreign-owned servers. Technology analyst Ritesh Kotak says the key question is who can access the data, not just where it's stored. A recent legal case involving a Canadian and U.S. Homeland Security has sharpened that concern. Analysts warn relying on foreign infrastructure puts Canada at an economic disadvantage. Alberta is replacing border crossing signs for the first time in more than 40 years. The province has issued a request for proposals to fabricate 22 new signs at border crossings, with installation expected to begin by this fall. Transportation Minister Devin Dreeshan says the updated signs will feature Alberta's strong and free motto and are built to better withstand the province's harsh climate. County of Grand Prairie has started major work along Range Road 53. Workers are adding a new pavement layer south of Township Road 712, followed by grading, minor repairs, and surface milling. The county is warning drivers to expect possible disruptions and reduced speeds through the construction zone. The project is expected to wrap up by late November, weather permitting. Alberta's provincial budget includes $9 million for a major expansion of Clearview Lodge in Tabor. The funding covers about one-third of the project cost and will support a new three-story, 56-unit addition. Tabor Warner MLA Grant Hunter, who also serves as Environment Minister, says the upgrades are long overdue. Piyami Lodge in Picture Butte and Peter Dawson Lodge in Vulcan also received funding under the same program. And as technology reshapes how children learn and connect,

0: ministries are asking a vital question. 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From the CIM Newsroom, I'm Brian Scott.
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0: Well, George, when it comes to investing, we were talking about just the previous segment of how powerful time is. And even if you just do the boring stuff, time is on your side. So the earlier you can start, the better off you're going to be.
1: Yeah. And the first milestones are really hard. Mm-hmm. And then it's like a hockey stick with compound growth. So getting to that first 100,000 invested is such a marathon. And then from a million to 2 million, you sort of blink and you're there if you do it the right way. So I want to take Jordan's numbers, who is on the call with us. He made 120 grand a year and he felt like it just wasn't enough. He was behind. He can't accomplish his goals. So he was like hoarding money to invest and couldn't enjoy any of it. And I just wanted to show the audience at home, even if he never invested another dime, where his investments would be.
0: Okay.
1: To help with the scarcity mindset that he was experiencing. Mm-hmm. So he's currently 24. We're going to pull up the screen here if you're watching on YouTube or Spotify or the Ramsey Network app. So 24 years old, let's go to 64. So it's a 40-year career. And he currently has, he said, 25K in a Roth, 25K in the TSP. So we'll call that 50K. And he's never going to add another dime. So how much will you contribute monthly? Zero. And I'm using the Ramsey Investment Calculator. We'll put a link in the show notes to plug your own numbers in. Annual return, I'm going to go with 10%. Okay. Now, in the last, since 1950, the S&P 500, which is the top 500 companies in America, have returned about 11.8%. So 10% is very realistic.
0: Let's do both. Let's do both. We'll go conservative 10.
1: And then Rachel will be the optimist, glass half full gal.
0: Always more.
1: All right. I'm going to hit calculate. $2.68 million
0: Jordan.
1: At 64. If he never adds a dime, which
0: basically 2.7, so you'd be rounding up again.
1: Now at 12%, you're looking at $5.9 million. That's pretty wild.
0: $6 million,
1: Jordan. That 2% over 40 years really adds to
0: it. I hope he hears this.
1: But let's go back and let's say...
0: If you never do another thing, isn't that wild?
1: That's compound growth. And look, the contributions, he didn't contribute anything but the 50. And it turned into that just
0: So if you could imagine continuing to invest 15% of your income.
1: Let's add in 15% of his 120 grand. That's 1,500 a month.
0: Okay.
1: From 24 to 64. Let's see what happens if he continues this.
0: Oh my gosh.
1: $12 million at 10% rate of return, Jordan.
0: There you go, Jordan.
1: So if, and that's if you never get a raise and your spouse never works.
0: That's right. Yeah. That's a good point.
1: So let us free you.
0: Yeah.
1: Enjoy some of the money because you're going to get to 12 million.

0: million and go, should have went on a vacation, probably. That probably would have been a good idea. I got a lot of money now and don't have enough time to spend it.
1: Some furniture that we actually like enjoy and want to pick out. You know what I mean? Like, there's, it's okay.
0: Well, that's what happens. We, you know, we talk about this book, Die with Zero, which we don't agree with everything in the book, but the concept is, do not wait until you're 70 or 80 or at the point where you pass away to then hand your kids $1 million when they don't need it in their 60s.
1: That's right. That's right.
0: Use it, enjoy it while you're alive. Yes.
1: And even giving them some too, right? But while you're alive, actually be
0: give people like Jordan a leg up to be able to buy a house in San Diego at 24 if you're that boomer. So
1: that's right.
0: There you go. Some encouragement that you don't have to retire broke. And the younger you are, the more every dollar counts because it has more time for compound growth.
1: We hear that all the time. People are like, why did I not start this earlier? Why did I not get out of debt and start, you know what I mean, start the whole baby step process
0: earlier? Why didn't I start when I was 4 years old? I would have had an extra 20 years.
1: Not George.
0: But that's the idea. The best time to plant the tree was 20 years ago. The next best time is today.
1: It's today. Start where you are.
0: We all wish we could have started earlier.
1: That's right. All right, let's go to Oklahoma City, and we have Lindsay on the line. Hi, Lindsay. Welcome to the show.
2: Hi. How are you guys?
1: Hi, we're doing great. How can we help today?
2: Yeah, I had a question. I have a credit collection services bill in the amount of $1,000 and $1,035, and I'm about $70,000 in debt, or $77,000 in debt. And I was just curious. I tried calling them earlier to see if they could make a settlement for $400, and they denied it. And I was just taking Dave's advice to do that. And so I was just curious what you guys would do.
0: How old is the debt?
2: Oh, as of April 17th.
0: Oh, so it's like a month.
2: Yeah.
0: Okay. Yeah. A fresh debt like that, they're not going to be as willing to settle as one that has been sitting for 3 or 4 years because they kind of see the writing on the wall. They'll be lucky to get anything out of this debt. And so not that I would wait on purpose to pay this off, but the reason they're not going to take, you know, $400 on a $1,000 debt is because it's only a month old.
1: Yeah. Yeah. If it was a year or two, that's when you can really, really negotiate. What do you have, Lindsay? Do you have extra margin every month that you're trying to pay off debt?
2: Yeah, for sure. Yeah. I mean, I've got a lot. I'm just trying to figure out where you put your money.
1: Yes. Okay. So will you let us know? So you have that $1,000 bill, and then what's the other $77,000? What kind of debt?
2: Well, $70,000 of it is my car.
1: $70,000 is just in your car?
0: That's one car?
2: Yeah.
1: How much do you make a year?
2: Well, 225 base.
1: Okay.
2: And then plus commission.
1: Okay.
2: So last year I made 270.
1: Okay. Okay. Well, that's not completely out of proportion just for an income standpoint. I was nervous you're going to say you make 75. We get that call sometimes.
0: But all of your problems are solved if you just sold the car, right?
1: Yeah. Yeah. How do you have a credit in collections making 270 a year?
2: Well, because I'm very good at my job, and I'm not very good at taking care of everything else.
1: Okay, from like a detail standpoint and getting everything paid.
2: Yeah, I have a problem with details.
1: Okay, so you do have $1,000 to pay this debt, though.
2: I do.
1: Okay. Okay. Well, so then I wouldn't negotiate.
0: It's not worth the brain calories to try to negotiate and fight at this point.
1: Be done. And then what's the other $7,000?
2: Credit card debt and some credit card debt, and then a little bit of I put something on a furniture plan, but
1: okay.
2: I'm just trying to figure out how to spend my money, and I was just curious what you guys thought, because Dave always talked about, you know, you guys can call a credit collections company and, you know, offer 30%, and I offered more than that, and they didn't settle.
1: And if they have any insight into your income as well, they're not going to be settling with you either. So
2: I didn't know if they did or not. Okay, so yeah, that would make more sense.
1: So I would say, Lindsay, I would start to put some parameters in place, identity statements, if you will, about who you are with money. Okay, so if I were to like wave a wand, I would want you to say, I'm a person that doesn't borrow money. I don't need to borrow money because I'm a really hard worker. I'm very smart and I can make a lot of money, and I

0: am. That's part of who I am. That's part of you, Lindsay. Also, details are not my strength, but I am a person who works at my weaknesses, especially when my weaknesses are costing me all this money. Like the amount of interest you're paying, Lindsay, on credit cards, when you make $270,000 a year, it should be like...
1: That is wild. What do you do for work? I'm curious.
2: I'm a sales rep.
1: Sorry, you broke up.
2: I'm a lighting sales rep for commercial.
1: A lighting sales rep?
2: Yeah.
1: I imagine that involves some details, right? You got to know the customers, know the products.
2: Too many. We represent like 208 different manufacturers right now.
1: Sounds like you know some details. And so I think what's happened is we've been lackadaisical with our money because we can sort of out-earn our stupidity. But the problem here is not settling a $1,000 debt. The problem here is you're going to make $1,000 at work today. If you make $220,000 a year, that's about every work day you have in a year. So let's take advantage of this amazing income and go, I'm cutting up the cards. I'm only going to use money I have in the bank. I'm going to sell this car just because I know it was a mistake. I'm going to purchase something in cash, and I'm going to be a kind of person who can save up for that. And guess what? Your next few paychecks, you could buy a used car that is wonderful, that'll get you from A to B without any debt attached to it.
2: So you would suggest buying something else. I mean, obviously, I know it was kind of a dumb decision, right?
1: What kind of car is this? America wants to know.
2: It's a Defender 130.
1: Oh, so you knew the details there. You didn't just walk up and say, I'll take any old car you got. So here's
0: Lindsay knows what she wants to know.
1: The hardest part is going to be swallowing your pride and selling that car and buying something that is not a Defender 130 brand new.
0: Yeah. Or if you can pay this off in a year, Lindsay, I would be okay with you keeping it. But you actually have to do a plan and say, I'm putting all of this extra money towards paying off debt. So you're going to live on nothing.
1: That's like $6,000 a month just going to the car.
0: Everything is going to be going to this car.
1: If you're unwilling to do that, it needs to be sold tomorrow.
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4: 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Making hard decisions was not Karen's strength. Jesus criticized the Pharisees for their focus on public opinion above their adherence to God's commands. Seeking human recognition meant that they strayed from their ministry call. John wrote in his gospel, "For they loved human praise more than praise from God." 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Biblical leadership requires listening for and following God's guidance and instructions, rather than seeking a positive public reaction.
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6: Here are the current weather conditions as issued by Environment Canada.
7: In high level,
6: mostly cloudy, 22.
7: Wind from the west-northwest at 13 kilometers an hour. Taking a look at Fort Vermilion, 23. Wind from the west-northwest at 14 kilometers an hour. In La Crete, 23. Taking a look at Garden River, 27.
6: Wind from the southwest
7: at 7 kilometers an hour. And finally, Fort Chipewyan,
6: sunny,
7: 23.
6: Wind from the southwest
7: at 15 kilometers an hour,
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0: Welcome back to The Ramsey Show in the Fairwinds Credit Union Studio. I am Rachel Cruz, hosting this hour with good friend and co-host of Smart Money Happy Hour, George Camel. We are answering your questions, so give us a call at 888-825-5225. And we do this show every day from 1 to 4 Central Time, so you can come and visit us. We are just south of Nashville and Franklin. We got a full house today here on Memorial Day weekend. And it's always fun. We get to see people and interact and say hi. It's sometimes lonely here
1: behind the glass. This glass box of emotion we find ourselves.

0: ourselves in.
1: But when y'all are out there, we appreciate it. And George, we actually went on the road and did the show live in front of a bigger audience than what's
0: sitting out there. A couple hundred people. It was awesome.
1: And it was so fun. We did
0: four cities in April.
1: Yeah, we did these like small kind of theaters around, some in Southern California. We were in Orlando. Where were we?
0: Charlotte, Denver, Phoenix.
1: There we go.
0: And Anaheim area.
1: Already blacked out.
0: Seal Beach, to be specific.
2: Orlando was last fall.
1: Orlando was last fall, yeah. I can't keep up.
0: It's been a wild ride for Rachel.
1: May has been something. But
0: there were some great moments, and the team did a great job with these events and the video side of it.
1: Yes.
0: And you get to see the emotion on their faces, the laughter, the tears, the awkward debates with their spouse standing next to them.
1: That's right, yeah. So make sure to check those episodes out, you guys. I think we have 3 out of 4 that are out, and so you can check them out on the channel. And yeah, it was just kind of a fun, different way to do the Ramsey Show, but we loved it. Loved being there. All right, let's go to Atlanta, Georgia, and we have Catherine on the line. Hi, Catherine. Welcome to the show.
3: Hi, thank you.
1: Yes, absolutely. Thanks for calling in. How can we help?
3: Several years ago, my mother-in-law moved in with me and my husband, and she's been living with us since then. And despite the mother-in-law stereotypes out there, she's actually been fabulous. but while she watches our kids, and started that 4 years ago, she doesn't pay anything for like room and board. Mm-hmm. She has helped a lot with like household items and things like that. But when you think of the whole scope of it, I'm like, oh, that's a lot of money. And I don't know if that's something we should ask her, my husband's siblings, to help contribute to, or even my mother-in-law herself.
1: To contribute to like paying rent and for utilities? Is that what you mean specifically?
3: Like essentially like room and board. We do pay a lot of like the food too, like pretty much every day, like necessities.
0: And it's expected on her part?
3: I guess that would be it, yeah.
1: Expected not to pay, you mean?
0: Yeah, it's expected that she doesn't pay and that you guys get all the groceries.
1: And just because of childcare, how often is she watching the kids?
3: She watches the kids. So it's been one kid every day, or when I was working full time for 4 years. And then I just had a child, so it's going to be a 4-year-old and a little baby, and then it'll be 5 days a week.
1: Okay.
0: Wow.
1: And you're not paying her for that?
3: Correct, yeah.
1: Yeah, I feel like she's kind of earning
0: you guys
1: keep.
0: Are getting the deal out of this, not her.
3: Yeah.
0: Because what you would pay for someone to watch those kids, I mean, you're talking about a nanny, a live-in nanny situation.
1: I mean,
0: you'd pay
1: a full salary, you know, 40, 50 grand a year for that person. So you're not paying that.
3: True.
1: So I think she's probably earning her keep if you ask me.
3: Yeah, that makes sense.
0: And was anything established early on of, you know, whose decision was it for her to live with you guys?
3: It really was me and my husband's joint decision. She was in an abusive marriage, and so we essentially got her out of her house and for safety reasons, and then she got divorced and I was like, you stay here like as long as you need, and even if you want to stay, that's fine. And that's just what it turned into for like a year and a half. And then I had my son and things just stayed the same.
1: Okay. So I do wonder if there's any level of you, Catherine, having a low level. You sound very pleasant and peaceful, but a low level of frustration that an urgent thing needed to be done. And I think you guys made the right decision, right? I think if anyone was in that position and their mom was, you know, in a dangerous situation, come live. But then the fact that there was no, that act now has become the rest of your life as you see it, because there's no other conversation of her leaving. So I think that's probably more of the problem. I would think for myself, Catherine, you know, pretty intently of like, hey, what do I want my life and my household to look like in the next 4 or 5 years? Is it that you're going to be working full time and until these kiddos go off to kindergarten, you're going to need help? Mm-hmm. And actually it's a gift that she's there. But, you know, when that time comes, maybe, you know, she can find her own place, or maybe it's in 12 months that happens. I don't know what that looks like for you and what you're desiring, but I would find that. And then in a very kind way, obviously, you know, bring that up to your husband and be like, hey, I'm having this feeling. Can we talk about it? Because it just feels like it's like ambiguous, and that ambiguity is causing probably some level of like, oh crap, this is now forever. Should she be paying towards the mortgage because she's living here? You know what
0: I mean?
1: She's
0: a roommate.
1: Yeah.
0: And I think that just was never established because you sort of all stumbled into this situation and you all love each other and it all made sense. And now you're going, we probably

0: should have some level of boundaries here about what this looks like. What is the responsibilities for everybody?
1: Just what the plan is.
0: Because she might also get resentful and go, wait, I just realized I'm not getting paid for this. This is crazy that I'm watching two kids 5 days a week.
1: And she can't create unpaid. Her own financial independence at all from you all. You know what I mean? Because she, you know, I don't know how anyone's thinking or feeling, but I think starting those conversations, and again, nothing's on fire, but when this drags out another 12 months, I would not want that to happen without some conversations of just the plan. Hey, what are we desiring? What are we wanting? What's the plan going forward?
2: That makes sense. Ambiguity does make me anxious.
1: Yep.
2: So,
1: and that's
2: I think that's fair. That makes a lot of sense.
1: Yeah. Yeah. And I don't think that's mean of you, or you know what I mean, that you're a bad daughter-in-law or, you know, anything like that. But especially when you start mixing, you know, families and living situations, when it's not talked about and established, and expectations and desires and wants and fears, all of that is pushed out on the table and talked about, it can get messy really quickly. And some people do it well. I think we had a call maybe this week even about that, George, when I was on with you on Monday.
0: There's ways to do it well, but yes, it takes a lot of communication on the front end, and it takes healthy people on every side of it. That's the other part.
1: Yes. And Catherine, you know, opening that conversation may end up in resulting possibly of her saying, you know what, I want to create a life for myself and get some independence, which may mean she moves out and gets a job and you got to figure out, you know, childcare stuff. I don't know what that means, but I think being true to yourself and what you guys want is going to be the most important long term.
0: There's a saying around here at Ramsey, to be unclear is to be unkind.
1: That's right,
0: George. So it's actually the nicest thing you can do.
1: Yes.
0: Is to communicate with clarity. Even if you go, oh, that didn't feel good in the moment.
1: Mm-hmm.
0: But at least we all know where we stand. There's no ambiguity.
1: Okay, that quote's good. And then what does Deloney say about resentment versus...
0: Choose guilt over resentment.
1: Yeah, yes. That's it. Choose guilt over resentment.
0: So you're going to feel guilty.
1: Maybe trying to have this conversation. You feel bad about it. But you'd rather have that emotion than resentment build over the next couple of years.
0: That's a poison.

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Tune in to Copeland Financial Ministries every Saturday at 5 p.m. on CIM.

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1: Today's question comes from Grayson in Maine. I'm having trouble with baby step two. I've saved the $1,000 emergency fund, but can't seem to make any headway on paying off our debt. I have three daughters under 13. It's difficult for me to go fully scorched earth when I want to still give them a decent childhood and provide the things they need. How can I stop feeling stuck? What a good dad.
0: The dad guilt. It's real.
1: Wow. Okay, so the issue here is we are pinning getting out of debt and not spending money to bad childhood. And I think you can have a great childhood and not

0: your way into it.
1: And getting out of debt doesn't take their entire childhood. It may take two, three years, but not their entire childhood. And I mean, I say this about my kids. I don't know if you feel like this, George. Really what they want is you. And you playing with them, being involved in their lives, doing things, not necessarily that cost money, but just spending time with them, being around them. There's something to that that I think we gloss over and think they just need more stuff and just keep pushing yes. that agenda when at the end of the day, yeah, do teenagers want stuff? Absolutely. You're not saying that, but truly the priority of who, what is being built within them and their character is really going to come from you and the time spent with them.
0: Well, and if you're in debt the whole time they're going through childhood, you're not going to be fully present. You're going to be stressed. There's going to be financial burdens that will take you away from letting you enjoy them mm-hmm. as children. And so I think a short time of sacrifice for long-term gain, especially as they enter their teenage years, which is when things really get expensive. You know, they're right. going to start wanting, there's clothes, there's prom, there's all the activities, the sports, college funding, all of that, you're going to be able to do so much easier without this debt in your life. So some of this is just not feeling the dad guilt that you're doing a bad job. And some of it is going short season.
1: And your parenting might look different than other people's parenting in that season. And that's okay too, right? So-and-so maybe do an X, Y, and Z with their kids and you're not, because you are putting that money towards getting out of debt. Again, which is not forever. It's not their entire childhood. They're going to, I promise, they're going to be okay. All right, let's go to Eunice in LA. Hi, welcome to the show.
2: Hello, very nice to hear your voice, guys.
1: Oh, well, thank you. You as well. Thanks for calling. How can we help?
2: So I've been in USA for almost 4 years. My background is about like meat shops, businesses back in my country from my family. And when I came here, I started working with somebody that he owns a retail store in a good location. And right now, he's going to retire. So he was offering for me the store for $300K. And I was I have like $50,000 to give it to him as a down payment. So I'm thinking, the question is, I'm thinking if I... go ahead and buy the store, I mean, buy the business, or go and take that $50,000 and open my own shop. So that's my question.
1: Okay. Would you be able to open your own shop with $50,000, or were you going to plan on borrowing money as well to do that?
2: Yeah, I do have a friend that he can borrow for me like another $75,000 without interest.
1: Okay. Eunice, I think it's a terrible idea to borrow any type of yeah. money for anything, and especially when it comes to small businesses, and especially in the food industry. That's the number one industry that ends up closing its doors, and then people end up owing so much. And not because you're not great at what you do, it just is what it is. And so when you add debt to the picture, you add on stress, you add on a lot of risk, and you add in levels of decisions that you make in order for the business, in order to pay the payment, that may not be great decisions long-term for the business. So there's something about the peace of mind and moving slowly and moving with the speed of cash to grow something that doesn't lock you into a small business loan, or worse, owing your friend money that he's going to get for you. And then when the if something happens and then the shop closes up, now you owe your friend money, and it may take, you know, 4 or 5 years to pay that off. And so staying ahead financially is not going backwards and going into debt.
2: Okay.
0: What's the net profit of the business every year?
2: Like 120K.
0: Okay. So they're basically valuing it at a little under three times that. At $300,000.
2: Yeah.
0: Okay. Have you talked to him about a potential agreement where you basically pay him income out of the profits until he hits a certain amount?
2: We were thinking about it. Yeah.
0: that's a much safer way to do this. Yeah.

0: the only way I would do it is this sort of sweat equity agreement where you pay them a certain amount of the profits, maybe it's a certain amount, a certain percentage, until you hit 300,000. And at that point, he's cut off.
1: And it's almost like you're paying for it as you go versus going and getting a $300,000 loan and then having the bank be the one that's, you know, in charge of it all. Because with this other agreement, you have not borrowed money at that point under your name.
2: Right. But actually, he's offering for me like $300,000 under his loan. So I'm going to pay him like a seller finance method.
0: Yeah, but that's a very different situation than you paying him out of a percentage of profits. Let's say 25% of profits to him until it's paid back. You see what I mean? Because then if the profits aren't there, you're not on the hook. And so I would have a business attorney draft this up to avoid you having carrying all of this risk.
2: Okay.
0: So if you look at 25%, you're talking $30,000 a year. So it'd be 10 years to fully pay him back. Now, you guys might agree on a different percentage. Maybe it's 40%, so he gets paid in less than 10 years. But this idea that you're going to take on $250,000 debt, hoping this all works out perfectly, is just, you're jumping off a cliff.
2: Yes, right.
1: Yep. So, staying away from any debt situation, and if you can, create some kind of agreement with him, what George was saying, that's what we would recommend. So, thanks for the call. George, we have a question from Facebook, and Natalie asks, we are planning an out-of-state move and we'll be paying off our debt with the sale of our home. This feels like we are cheating on the plan. So how can we make sure that we feel the pinch and don't go back into poor money habits?
0: That's very self-aware. So they're going, hey, we'll knock out the debt with the sale of the home, but we know we sort of shortcutted it and it worked out.
1: That's right.
0: But our behavior hasn't necessarily changed. How do we make sure it's changed? Oof. I mean, that's the honor system at that point. But one way to know that is, have you actually been budgeting? Are you living on less than you make? Is there margin every month? Have you shut down all of your debt accounts, including your credit cards?
1: Yep.
0: Have you frozen your credit so you can't get back into debt even if you wanted to? That tells me that the behavior's changed.
1: Yes. If there's any kind of friction you can put into place, is going to be huge, and especially on the debt side. And just like what you were saying, George, closing accounts, you and your husband saying, hey, together we are agreeing we are not borrowing money, so there's going to be no avenue for debt, so we're going to get rid of the credit cards, we're getting rid of this or that, and start living on a budget. So start practicing living on less than you make now, and that will create the habit. So pain is a great teacher, and people that have a lot of pain and sacrifices, they go through baby step two, they're like, I'm done. When
0: you
1: I'm
0: touch
1: done,
0: the hot
1: I'm done.
0: Stove, you're not going back.
1: Yes.
0: But if you bypass the hot stove, you may not have learned the lesson.
1: That's right. But I think you can still do it. We see people do it. But I think it's very, very wise that you're cautious about this. So
0: prove to yourself that you are worthy of trust when it comes to finances. And over time, you will become that person.

0: What if the most important thing you do this week is invest in just one person? Hi, I'm Mark Gothier with Crew and Making Your Life Count. We live in a world that measures impact by numbers, followers, views, reach. But Jesus measured impact differently. He focused on individuals. He slowed down for conversations. He noticed people, others, overlooked. He invested deeply in a few, and through them, his influence spread to the world. That same approach still changes lives today. In 1 Thessalonians chapter 2, verse 8, Paul writes, "We loved you so much that we were delighted to share with you not only the gospel of God, but our lives as well." That's the heart of investing in people. It's not just sharing truth, it's sharing your life. For more ways to make your life count, visit crew.org/life.
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0: So we're back to Madison in Indianapolis, Indiana. She called earlier. She's been a stay-at-home mom for quite a while, and they've got a little bit of debt that they need to pay off. It sounds like it's around $62,000 of debt that they're working to pay off. She is on the line and wants to continue with the help. Madison, did I get it right?
1: Very close. So I was only a stay-at-home mom for a period of about 6 months. I came back to work to help get us in a better financial position. And the question is, how long until I can be a stay-at-home mom again?
0: Okay, perfect question. So we've got the $62,000 in debt, and that was broken down between student loans, credit cards, there's a car, and you also have the house. Now, the terminology that you used, you said you own a house. It's paid for outright, or do you still have a mortgage? Give me some clarity on the house.
1: No, we definitely have a mortgage. We owe about $249 on it.
0: Okay, you owe $249 on the mortgage. So how much do you guys, what's you guys' income? And break it down, like, what do you make versus what does he make?
1: Yeah, so do you want, like, what our checks, our bank account has, or what our, like, technically our salaries are?
0: No, tell me what you guys bring home in a month. Like, you can tell me we make this every 2 weeks, or you can say in the full month we make this combined.
1: Okay, so my husband is biweekly, and he makes about $1,972 per check, and then my checks are about $1,758.
0: Okay, so the grand question is, how can we make this work in an environment where you're no longer working? And that's closely tied to the debt, right? If you have $62,000 of debt, obviously, and this is just numerically speaking, you want as much money as you can going towards that debt, right? So if you were to stop working now, that would be an issue. I'm assuming, right?
1: Yes, most definitely.
0: So have you guys plugged the numbers into every dollar and actually said, okay, if we keep going at the rate that we're going now with both of our incomes, how long will it take? And are we okay with that?
1: Yeah, so it looks like it would be around 3 years. So by the end of this year, we expect that we would have this nailed down just below $50,000, which is great progress, but still $50,000 in debt to on a single income.
0: Mm-hmm.
1: I guess the question would just be, is it okay to stop before the debt is gone? Because almost half my income, actually half of my income does go toward just childcare.
0: Well, that is a values question for you guys. It's not a wrong or right. It's completely values. If you guys say, you know what, in this season, we really value debt freedom, because if we do this now, it's going to set us up to be able to get the kids' college funds rolling. It's going to help us pay off the mortgage faster. And when we look up and we're 59 and a half years old, we are going to be able to retire, and we like the nest egg that we're going to have, right? You plan it out and you've decided, okay, for that reason. Or, and this is not, no answer is more wrong or right than the other. You could look at it and go, you want to know what? We could elongate this journey a little bit by you staying home. And maybe you look at it and you go, if we do this, it elongates it by double. And we play out the numbers and we still feel like we'd be okay. And yeah, we might have a little less here or a little less here, but we're okay with that. That's the sacrifice that you guys have to make. But I would say this. In order to make that, I would run the numbers, because money does talk and it does inform, is that really the life you want? Because if you stop working today, Madison, how long will that elongate your journey? How much more time will it take?
1: Yeah, definitely. Probably twice or three times the amount of time that it would take.
2: Mm-hmm. And Madison, can I tell you just an exercise me and my wife do?
1: Yes.
2: Whenever I feel like I'm backed into a corner, either, and in your case, I'm staying at home and we're going to have to get by on $3,500 a month, which seems, I don't even know how the math would work on that with what your husband brings home, or I have to stay working full time and I never get to see my kids and even half of my check goes to childcare, right? So you've given yourself an either or option. An exercise my wife and I do when we feel backed into a corner is we just make up a whole bunch of other variables and dump them on the table just to remind ourselves that it's almost never either or. And here's what I mean in your situation. How important is this car to your husband? Can he sell it and get a $3,000 car because y'all decided we want you to stay home?

0: Could you go one more year and you sell that car and you're debt free? And because there's going to be some, right? And I'm just making up variables to put on the table just to prove to y'all there's other paths we can take that's not caustic option number one or caustic option number two. And if you sit down and say, we hate your job, and you're realizing this isn't worth trading my time with my kids for. And so I'm going to continue to look for another job while I'm doing this miserable thing, or I'm going to look for, you get what I'm saying? Or a part-time job, or all I want you to get from what I'm saying is there's almost always more than an either or path.
1: And then there's the part of it where is, does the math even allow for it?
0: Yeah. I don't see how it allows for it in your life.
1: Yeah. Because I do want to ask, what is your mortgage payment?
2: It's about $1,850.
1: Okay, so that right there is the major decider for me, almost, you know, beyond the values question.
0: Y'all can't afford
1: to. Math doesn't math, because where you are right now, you're fine. It's 25% of your take home, you're good. But if you go down to just his income and you're making $3,800 or $4,000 a month, suddenly you guys are 100% house poor. And to be house poor, Madison, with $50,000 of debt, that is curtains. Like that's
0: emergency.
1: That's an emergency. And I don't think you would even enjoy your life the way it feels on a day-to-day basis to be in that sort of a bind. Does that make sense?
2: Yes. Yeah, that definitely makes sense. My husband is expecting to have a promotion this year, and that will give us some more margin, like come time when, you know, debt is paid off. And
1: I mean, is it double? Because it would truly need to be double. Because it would basically need to be what you are making.
2: Yeah, that's true. It won't be double.
0: Yeah,
2: it's just hard when you've already made decisions that you wish you hadn't.
0: Yeah,
2: and you're like, well, I'm not sure how to backtrack. What are we going to do? Sell our house and then move into a 2-bedroom apartment that's $1,200 or $1,300 in our area?
0: Yeah, it's not going to get you where you need
1: Listen,
0: to be.
1: What you're facing, though, is everybody faces that reality in one way or another. All of us face that. So this is no, like, finger pointing at you or you made bad choices. We all do that. We all look up and go, dadgummit. I mean, for me, Madison, it was, I look up and I go, oh my gosh, if we had avoided that student loan debt, we would have been able to do this, this, that, and the other. I can't go back and change it. I can only go forward from that point of knowledge and go, okay, that wasn't the right choice for my future. I can't go back and fix it. What can I do going forward to make sure I am making intentionally the right choices for my future? And I think that's the crossroads that you're at right now. You can kind of keep the blinders on and go, but I really, really want this. And I'm just going to kind of go forward and just hope it all works out. And then you're going to look up again and go, dang it. Like, we did not set ourselves up for success. So if I had to advise you today, and you did call, given the circumstance, given the $62,000 in debt, given the mortgage payment and the fact that you said, yeah, we're probably not going to move and downgrade to an apartment. And given the fact that you're not a stay-at-home mom looking for work, you already have a good job and you're already locked in, I would say ride this thing out, pay off the remainder of the $62,000, and that's going to give you mental clarity, yes, and but it's also going to give you peace financially. And then you guys can reevaluate and say, okay, what does our life have to look like in order for me to stay home from here? Because it still might look like you doing something, because by then he will have had the raise. So maybe now you're just doing a little bit of part-time work to close that gap and you can keep that same house. Do you see what I'm saying?
2: Yeah, I see what you're saying.
0: Or it may be,
2: yeah, that would be good.
0: And these are hard conversations. He may, quote unquote, love where he works. But when y'all sit down and say, here's what we value, he says, I got to go get another job. And, or for this season, you stay at home and I'm going to work two jobs because that's what it's going to take. But it's just, yeah, dump all those variables on the table. But first ask yourselves, who do we want to be and what are our values and what's the quickest path to get to those things?
1: Yeah. And we're going to give you every dollar because we want you to be able to see these numbers, see it very clearly. We're going to hook you up with a year for free and make sure that you get there and you can see a clear path that you can get to together.

0: Welcome back to the Ramsey Show here in the Fair Ones Credit Union studio, where we have Cassie calling in from New York City, New York. Cassie, how can John and I help today?
1: Okay. First of all, thank you so much for taking my call. And just to get right to it, the overarching question is, at what point, I'm a business owner with my husband, at what point to file for bankruptcy? So my situation has a lot of emotion and fatigue tied to it.
2: Do me a favor, Cassie. Take as deep a breath as you can and hold it. For 3, 2, all right, exhale it all the way out. All right, we're with you. You're not by yourself anymore, okay? No, you're good. You're good. You're good.
1: Cassie, I'm sorry.
2: No, you're good.
1: Okay. So I recognize there's emotion and fatigue, and
2: talk right into your phone for me.
1: Okay, sorry. So I recognize there's emotion and fatigue, right? So what I'm able to do, and I know I'm not doing it properly. My husband is the same way, and I honestly, I value more than anything God perspective, and I kind of randomly came across the show 3 days ago. Okay, but anyway, so my husband and I have been together for 17 years. We left our jobs, and we went into business together and went from not having money to eat to being able to gross $419,000 a year. It took us a long time, but in the 17 years, we saved $100,000 in cash. We bought land. We still have that land. And I'm giving you that perspective to kind of show you where we came from. And we were just not financially prudent at that time. I don't want to focus on, like, blame, whatever. The most important thing is, I'll obviously answer whatever questions you have. But
2: where are you guys right now with your money? How much do you owe?
1: Okay, here's the issue. So all of it is SBA, EIDL, because we kept putting the money that the business made back into the business. We didn't, like, buy houses or cars. We just had that land. And we owe $829,000 on that SBA EIDL loan. The problem is the interest on it is accruing at $78 a day.
0: Yeah.
1: And now, so I'm able, so I went from being able to pull in $36,000 a month. That's what I, and I can do better than that. Like, it's just, I can now do 10 to 15 a month, because that's what, because COVID really affected our industry. I don't want to give too much information, but
0: what industry is it?
1: Consulting and just hospitality and adjacent industry.
2: Okay. But I want to say this. COVID was several years ago. I know it's still rippling through the economy in weird ways, but I want to bring you, and I'm doing this intentionally, I want you to come to right now in the present, because you're living in the past, mm-hmm. in the future, and
1: yes,
2: come right here with me right now. How much do y'all owe? Y'all owe $830,000?
1: Yes, sir.
2: Okay.
1: $830,000.
2: And you and your husband combined, not top line of your business, but what do y'all bring home each month?
1: Right now, because we work together on the business, we always have.
2: Okay.
1: Like, more like the front face and selling. Okay, so it's combined right now, I'm able to bring in $15,000. And now we've fixed a lot of kinks in the business together, because we were kind of working apart for a little while there. And I can probably bring that up, but I recognize I need to stick to what can I actually bring, not what can we possibly bring, which was kind of the mentality before and why we were in such a mess, in my opinion.
0: What about what about assets? Like, what's the business actually worth?
1: Oh, I don't, honestly, it's not, it's very, another thing I've learned, it's very me-based, right? I have the relationships, and so it's not scalable.
0: There's not a book of business you can sell. There's not equipment you can sell.
1: Yes, there are, I don't know, there's probably like $100,000 in equipment that we could sell off.
2: But do you have a home?
1: No, we've always rented. We own land. That's where we
0: have
2: How much land do you have?
1: An acre and a half.
2: Okay, what's it worth?
1: We paid cash for it. It's worth probably like $300,000, I think. Or maybe $200,000. I'm not sure because we paid for it in cash back in.
0: That's okay.
2: That's all.
0: Yeah. This is what I think we need. I think we need to do a little bit of research. And I think when we come out of the research, we might find some things that give us some light at the end of the tunnel, because that's what you need. You need some hope right now, Cassie. You need to feel like there's action that you can take that's going to make this situation

0: issue is we have rents, business rent, mm-hmm. of about $7,211, right?
1: Okay.
0: And again, I know there's a lot of emotion there because the simple thing in my mind is we let go of everything. We let go of all these business rents because I can work from one office, like one area.
2: Correct.
0: But then his argument, which I agree with and I want to like honor it for its just value, is, okay, we do that, but we have two very small children, one and three. Where are we realistically going to have the mental?
1: Well, wait, I'm going to jump in on that because I want to know straight up. I hope that you guys let the office rental space go because you don't need it and you need all the profit that you can get right now. So,
0: well, we've started.
1: I hope that you did let it go. Did you let it go?
0: No, I want to do that this month.
1: I think that's imperative.
2: You have to. You can't afford it.
1: It's imperative. It's $7,000 a month. That adds up to more money year over year. And you need that money, girlfriend. Like, this is not even a... If we're in a conversation and we're talking about bankruptcy, then we got to figure it out. Maybe the kids go to auntie's house and that way you have the space in your home to work. But if it truly is just you and your husband and that you guys are the people making this engine run, there's no employees, there's no reason to have an office space that people are coming into. Absolutely, you got to let it go. Am I right about that?
0: There used to be employees. We had a bunch of employees in two different places, but yeah, that has been cut down. They also,
2: Let me do this for you, hon. Just on two decisions, okay? So if you file for bankruptcy, it's a 7-year process, right?
0: That is a 7, okay.
2: Okay, so if you let this rent go and you multiply that by 5 years...
1: It's $90,000 a year.
2: It's 420 grand. And if you sell this land at $300,000, that's 720 grand on two decisions.
1: Yes.
2: You see what I'm saying?
0: I do. My husband is telling me from one other perspective of, okay, we let go of all of that and then we don't have the mental space to do.
1: You don't have the mental space now.
2: Yeah, y'all are drowning right now mentally. Two decisions right now, and in 5 years, this is over. It's over.
1: And it's not, and you'll have the peace of knowing it will be over.
2: That's right.
1: You might not cross the finish line for 5 years, but think of the rest you will feel walking away with a plan that, you know, if I just execute on this plan, I pull the two levers that John just said, I have a plan. And in 5 years, I just keep riding that horse to the Old Town Road and I will be out of debt. You get to keep the business that is profitable. Yes, you get rid of the land. Yes, you get rid of the office space. But in 5 years, I'm free and clear and I'm making this thing go. Oh my goodness, totally worth it. Figure out something to do with the kids. You can figure that out. You figured out the rest.

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